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9: It's All Things Considered from NPR News. I'm Scott Detrow. An exclusive NPR investigation finds that many more people are dying from heat each year than previously known. And one of the biggest risk factors is living in manufactured or mobile homes.

0: Coming up.
1: Learned how to knit and cooked every meal. I went to the grocery shopping.
0: Knitting is having a moment. But first, let's do the numbers. Most U.S. markets were closed today in observance of Labor Day. In Europe, Britain's FTSE stepped down 0.1%. France's CAC 40 picked up 0.3%. And Germany's DAX subtracted just shy of 0.2%. One market that was not closed for today's holiday, foreign exchange. The Japanese yen hit a 7-month high. Investors are betting the Bank of Japan will pick up the pace of interest rate hikes. Oil kept right on trading too. Brent crude bubbled up 0.1%. West Texas Intermediate rose 0.3%. No bond trading today. The yield on the 10-year T-note is 4.78%. 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
0: This is Marketplace. I'm Sabri Benishore. The U.S. labor force is the 170 million people who are out there working a job or looking for one, making this economy go around. But there is a whole nother group of people who are essential to this economy, even though they do not have jobs. Here's today's installment of our series, Clocked Out.
1: My name is Derek Tisdale. We live in Beaver Creek, Ohio. I am currently the primary caregiver of two children. I've got a four-year-old, just turned four, and I've got one about to turn one this month. My wife is doing a medical residency with the Armed Forces, and we are originally from Texas, and that's where I was a firefighter. And then once we got stationed up here, I decided to leave the fire service. Temporarily or permanently, we haven't really determined that yet. And that's kind of where I've been the last 2 years. I did look for work for a while. I mean, I looked at teaching with the fire department, but I'd have to travel to do that. I looked at, you know, other fire jobs and stuff. But again, overnight shifts and everything just didn't work with my wife's schedule. There's a weird thing for me, at least, and I think it happens to a lot of people, because we were so conditioned to tying your self-worth to a job or more productivity. I'd spent the first like year of my time being a stay-at-home dad as just tasking. I don't know, taking care of the house and the yard and, you know, improving things in the house. Learned how to knit and cooked every meal. I went to the grocery shopping, you know, all that. And I still do most of that anyways. I think I put less pressure on myself to, you know, nail it every time. It's a weird disconnect between I realize what I'm doing is very important and I'm actually quite proud of it, because I mean, I really care about my children and this is a great opportunity to set them on a good course. But there's this disconnect. I really think it's that I was taught as a child that there should be another side to that, that is an economic side. And that's been a bit of a complicated thing to sort out for me, knowing consciously that this is the most benefit I could ever give. And then at the same time, not feeling like I'm doing enough. I don't know. It's a weird feeling.
0: That was Derek Tisdale, stay-at-home dadding, sometimes knitting, in Beaver Creek, Ohio. 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
1: The weather forecast for Quartzsite today is partly cloudy with a low around 82. Sunny tomorrow with a high near 108. In Parker, partly cloudy tonight with a low around 81. Sunny tomorrow with a high near 107. And partly cloudy in Yuma this evening with a low around 86 and a west-northwest wind around 5 miles per hour. Sunny tomorrow with a high near 108.
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3: 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Welcome to Yuma Edition. I'm Alexandra Rangel, and joining me today is civic engagement reporter Carmen Marquez. We have a special guest in studio today, Dr. Ritika Dewan, the new president of Arizona Western College and the first woman to lead the college, joins us for a conversation about her journey and what's ahead. 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I'm Alexandra Rangel.
4: And I'm Carmen Marquez.
3: And today we have a special guest. We're joined by Dr. Ritika Dewan, AWC 10th president, newly appointed, and first woman.
5: First female, first immigrant, first minority in 63 years.
4: Can we add some claps?
3: Yes, we're so happy to have you here. And we know that success did not happen overnight. You've been serving the college for 18 years. Your career started at Parker High School.
5: Correct.
3: And you started teaching math. What was it?
5: I will tell you, that was the best 3 years I did in Parker High School as well. Those kids taught me everything. Facebook, X, you know, Snapchat. I will tell you everything I need to know about American culture. I learned from high school, Parker High School kids. And you know how I came? Through a Skype interview.
3: No way. They did
5: a Skype interview, and they hired me via the, at that time it was Skype, no Zoom.
4: Wow. You
5: know, like almost 16, 18 years ago. And they did the interview. They need a math teacher and physics teacher, and they were like, okay, we're going to hire.
4: Had you ever heard about Yuma, Arizona?
5: At that time, it was Parker. I didn't even know anything about American culture. And then I Googled it, and it says there's a helipad, an airport there, and a railway track, and you're coming from India. You think, oh, there's a train. There's a bus service, and they're going to be airport. You're going to be fine. And I told my mom, I'm going to be okay. And here's the principal of high school come to Phoenix Airport to pick me up. I said, why are you here? I can fly from here to Parker. He said, there's no flight to Parker. And I was like, okay, I can take a train. He said, there's no train. And I was like, I can take a bus. And he was like, what are you talking about? So, and I was like, okay, what about taxi? He said, no. So I was like, how am I going to go back? Because I only want to stay 6 months. It was an exchange visitor program, so where you take the knowledge from United States and take it back. And I was like, how am I going to go back? He was like, I will drop you. I was like, so that means I'm stuck? So
3: that is incredible. Yeah. And the following year is when you became an adjunct professor at AWC.
5: Correct.
3: Fairly quickly. Then eventually in 2017, you became the Dean of Career and Technical Education, was the CTE. Very impressive career that you've had. And before we get more into your career, we do want to get to know Ritika. Like, what was young Ritika like? When did she get into math?
5: So, Indian culture, you have no choice other than you take physics, chemistry, and math. So we have no choice. If you ask like any Indian, their parents will like go to science, go to STEM. So I never had a choice. But I was like really geek. like a lot of oil on my hair, wear baggy clothes. Like my dressing sense was so worse. I feel like no one will ever date me or go out with me. Seriously, my first date was when I was 27 years old. Because my mom will make sure she sew the clothes for me, so no one will ask me out. So it's true story. And then my brother will pick me up from the college, so no one will like ever say hello to me, the guys. So I was like, oh, so I never enjoyed that life. The only thing I did was like, study,
4: you know. So you were very studious.
0: We love a late bloomer.
4: Yes, true. Yes. And where did you grow up? What city?
5: It's up in the foothill of Himalayas, Dalhousie. It's north part of the India, up mountains, and it's a very beautiful town. And they call it the mini Switzerland. So it's a lot of rivers. Wow. Snow and all the four seasons. It's beautiful, small.
0: How far is it from Yuma, Arizona? What's the flight? What's the
4: a travel day for you to go back home?
5: So it's around 36 to 48 hours. So, yeah, it's a long.
0: How brave, right? To just decide to, okay, I'm going to go to Arizona for 6 months.
5: Yeah.
0: And see how that goes. So what drew you to teaching in the first place?
5: So I was never going to be a teacher. My mom was a teacher. My dad was a teacher. And then you see the struggle they have. And you were like, I don't want to be a teacher. But during my time when I was waiting to get into the PhD program, there was a university there, the community college, which asked that they didn't have any physics professor if I will teach for the summer. One course, and I did, and then they respected me so much. Those kids, I was like, I came back, I was like, that's what I want to do. Wow. I don't care I make money or not, this is it.
0: Yeah.
5: And I feel like that's what attracted me, the kids, the feelings, and the how they are so thankful to you when you do a right by them.
0: Did your parents tell you, we told you, you were going to do it, you're going to become a teacher, or no?
5: No. They never did. But like in India, teaching profession is very noble profession. Mm-hmm. If you don't want to be a doctor or engineer, they ask you to be a teacher because it's very respectful.
0: Wow.
5: The people really respect teachers. So.
0: Well, we love having you here. Dr. Ritika, as an immigrant building a new life and a career in the U.S., what were some of the biggest challenges you faced?
5: Multiple challenges. I will tell you that I didn't know the system. And when I moved to Parker, I did not know how to set up my bank account. I don't know how to do the grocery shopping. I don't know. You drive which side of the road. In India, you have a different side, right? And I failed my driving test like 4 times because I start driving on the other side, not because I can't do the driving test. I passed that first time, but like the real driving test, I will start driving on the other side because like your brain is used to that. And then, you know,
0: were people nice?
5: People were very nice. And I was hesitant. In the culture you grew up, you don't ask for help because they will think that, you know, like India is a very highly populated country. If you ask for help, they were like, what are you doing? That you don't. So you have to be strong and self-independent. And I remember I did not know where the grocery shops looks like. So I didn't know what bashas means, what fries means at that time. And I will go around Parker. It's a 1 mile town. And I was like, where is the convenience store? I didn't know, you know. And for a month, I survived on Indian snack, which I brought from India. And at the end, I have to ask someone, I was like, can you take me for shopping? And then I need a grocery really bad. And even the clothing-wise, you know, and furniture-wise, the culture was you don't buy secondhand. So there was no furniture store in Parker at that time. And I did not know. So I slept on the floor till I asked for help for someone to drive me to Lake Havasu to buy the furniture. So if you don't ask for help and in another country, it's not that easy to survive. and to understand the culture and the language, mm-hmm. because we grew up with the British English, mm-hmm. and it's very different than American English. Even, you know, the certain words mean different, and how you pronounce. So, and I have a thick accent, so sometimes people have a hard time. What is she saying? So everything add up. So in the beginning, that was a huge struggle. And then I didn't have a car for first 3 years. So people used to call me Umbrella Girl, because I will take my umbrella and then have my grocery in one hand and I will walk.
4: They all recognized you.
5: They all recognized me. And they will ask me, you want to ride? I was like, no, I want to walk, you know.
4: Did you finally move to Yuma?
5: In 2011.
4: Okay.
5: So 2011. At that time, I was married to an English professor, Rick Yana, and he got a job here in 2010. And then I applied to be here with him, because I want to be here, you know, next to my.
0: How did your family feel about you fully transitioning and deciding to, you know, migrate to Arizona, to Yuma?
5: They never wanted to be moved here, because, you know, they have like this beautiful house in the mountains where the weather is always 72, 82 max. Never go above that. And here is 125, 120. But, you know, like once you start living. So for me, the best moment was in India. You all, as a woman, as a girl, you live with your parents till you get married. Mm-hmm. And for me, that... being by yourself and not to live with your parents was like, oh my God, I don't have to ask my parents to get me something or go somewhere and be on somewhere. So it was like, oh, this is great.
4: Yeah.
5: For them, it was very different. They thought that, the humbleness, the kindness, I'm going to forget about that, helping others and then forget about the culture. So my mom was very worried about those things. And then she wanted me to, you know, come back and then stay there. But, you know, once you get immersed in the culture and you embrace it. And that's what happened. I just feel like Yuma is my second, you know, home in America. Like, this is my main home. Like, everything is like, I can't leave Yuma.
4: It's your main home. You've done so much here. You're a pillar in this community.
5: No.
4: We're going to keep talking about that. We're going to take a quick break and we'll be back with Dr. Ritika Dewan. So stick with us here on Yuma Edition.
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0: Welcome back to Yuma Edition. This is Carmen Marquez. We're here with Dr. Ritika Dewan. Doctor, thank you so much for sharing this space with us. We're having such a good time getting to really know you, knowing your story. You're a pioneer for so many of us. And I know that this is a very Hispanic and Latino community, and we have a lot of immigrants. And it's such an inspiration for so many young women, teenage Latinas that are thinking like, wow, we have an example of someone who became a president. And, you know, you were once, you know, an immigrant with and you didn't know how to ask for help, which is the experience of many, you know?
4: It is the story of many of us, our family members who have also migrated. And I think it is a reason why so many people can relate to you and your story. Have you felt that?
5: It is like, it's an American dream, you know? You can do anything in U.S., in America. So that's why I will say that this is a country of opportunities. It provides so much to all of us. So I'm so thankful about this community and everyone that they trusted me. It's huge when someone trusts you when you are from another country and give you that chance and think that, yeah, I trust her. I believe that she's going to do a good job. that means so much to you. And then you want to work harder at your job. And you want to make sure that if someone asks anything from you, you really deliver. And as an immigrant, that's what we do. We work hard. We want to make sure that they trusted us. We want to never fail them. We never want to fail ourselves, because we know that everything is based on our what we do.
4: Yeah. And I actually had sent some sound bites to Talon. Do we have those sound bites? Can you play either or pick maybe the first one? Or we have some sound bites from Cisco Stargazer, who interviewed some folks about you.
7: This is history. History in the making. And I know Ritika's vision is huge, and I can't wait to support her and see it all the way through.
8: I'm actually super excited because of her vision of bringing new programs to AWC.
9: She is phenomenal. She really cares about her students. She really listens and takes feedback really well. And she's always interested in getting to know the community and improve it.
4: Can you also play the next one?
10: First of all, first woman holler. I am so excited to finally see a woman as president for our college campus. I feel like there are some things that need some updating, need some changes, need some things looked at, and I feel like she's going to be the perfect person to make that change.
4: Well, and that last bite right there was Christina Bloom. I'm not sure if you know her, but she's a student. I don't know. It was one of the people that Cisco interviewed, and she was just so happy that you're the first woman and like the example that you're setting, something I wanted to ask you about, we already talked about how you feel actually being the first woman. It's a milestone, right? But what about the incredible team you have in front of you? I noticed that you have a lot of women in your team, and it's, can you tell me about that?
5: So you cannot do anything by yourself. You need a remarkable team. And as you stated, I have a really remarkable team. You look at Laurie Stoft. That woman works so hard every single day. And I will call her Gandhi. Literally, I call her Gandhi. Like, if you are negative and you talk to her, she will see positivity in everything. She will find light in everything. So I have wonderful examples.

0: in college, and she had no AA degree, just GED, and now look at her, she is our chief human resource officer. And that's an example of success that we look for, to be on the cabinet. You know, same thing Zarina Gallego, which is also tell Latino leaders that we can be there. You know, like another example, we need to have, if we are Hispanic Serving Institute, if we are, we need to have those examples where we can show that we have Latino leaders as well, to showcase that we are serving that Latino community as well. So that's an example. Then Brian Doak, even he's not a female, mm-hmm. he's a strong leader for the last 26 years, and he does a great job with student services, making sure providing student support as well as for learning services, having that. And we added Dr. Kalani, and then his portfolio is remarkable, having a MD, data analytics, and then coming from Dallas, Texas, bringing something different to our team. And then the other deans, if you look at it, mostly we have only one male dean. Everyone is female. Mm. So females are taking over.
1: Wow. Did you ever imagine you would have been in the position you are now as president?
0: I never did. I was with my ex-husband. He said to me, one day he sent me an email. I was faculty, and I said to him, what about if I become a president? He just laughed at me. He thought that, you know, he was not offensive about that. You know, like, he was kind, but he was like, ha, ha, ha, yeah, whatever. And then when I really became president, he was like, I should not have done that to you.
2: He shouldn't have doubted.
0: Yeah, he said that. And he was very kind soul. He played a good role. He was a great English professor, and I respected him. But he was like, send me that email when I was announced to be the first woman president. I was like, I should not have doubted that you're going to really become one day the president. And at that time, I didn't think anything of it. I remember every time when I got a dean position, people didn't trust me that I can do the workforce and CTE because I was academic. Then I have to work so hard to prove myself as a dean. Then I wanted to be a provost, and they said, oh, you can't be a provost because you don't have a doctoral degree. Then I work hard to get a doctoral degree. Then I was like, okay, because I want to be a provost to make sure I become a president. Mm-hmm. And remember, I was going through this fellowship, and they said to me, you deserve to be in California or Oregon or the East Coast because they are very open-minded. You know, you are, and that was President's Fellowship. They choose 20 individuals in the country to prepare them to be a president.
1: That was the Aspen Fellow?
0: Fellowship, yep. And I remember I was like, but Yuma community never judged me for my accent, whether it's any supervisor, whether Mayor Doug Nichols, whether Supervisor Lines, anyone, they always trusted me. And then I'm so thankful to every single leader, whether it's a farming community, whether it's anyone, they always trusted me. And I was blessed. I'm blessed by that they believe in me and they trust me. So
2: that's incredible, Dr. Azika. Let's go into vision for 2026.
1: Yes.
2: When you look ahead to the next 10 years at AWC, what do you envision?
0: So I envision our student finishing their bachelor's with 90 credit. Fast track. We have BHAG. By 2030, we are way behind that. We want to achieve that BHAG by bringing baccalaureate degree to Yuma, Arizona. At Arizona Western College, whether it's 3+1 program with our 3-state university partnership, whether it's 2+2, or whether it's our own baccalaureate degree program, which our faculty will start. We want to make sure we do the public-private partnership expansion in South County, whether it's La Paz. We need to do more in La Paz. We need to do more in South County. How can we provide everything everyone deserves? We have done so much in Welton. We need to expand our services in South County, Somerton as well. So what we can do.
1: The college just received a $5 million grant. Can you tell us about that and what you envision for that?
0: So I wrote the grant with the team.
1: Oh, okay.
0: So that

0: All grand could have a multiple layers. We're going to train any startup manufacturing company, any existing manufacturing company, the support they need, whether to get certain certification, the training, the equipment, specialized, help with the marketing, help with the AI, help with the technology, help with the ag precision, machining, everything will be provided at that central location in Welton or in the reskilling center. So we're going to provide apprenticeship support, internship, externship, SBDC, that if you want to start a business, any new student, everything, we will cover the cost for them through that funding.
1: Wow, that is amazing.
0: And we are the only community college in the West, so state of Arizona. So you're making a difference.
1: What bachelorette programs do you think would be possible here?
0: So I'm asking faculty. So today even I got an email from English faculty, two of them. They want to start an English literature, bachelor's in English literature.
1: Oh.
0: I have some faculty thinking about teaching, education, baccalaureate in education, because there's a teacher's shortage in Yuma and La Paz. Nursing.
1: Mm-hmm.
0: Bachelor's in nursing, they are thinking about that. So I'm going to have them explore so that we are not stepping on the universities either, but looking together what's really is needed based on the data and decide. And that's the step I want to do, is more listen and let faculty and staff and the community decide that this is what they want, instead of telling them, let's do this.
1: Mm-hmm.
0: So we will take our time, and by December, we will finalize which bachelor's degree we want to bring.
2: That's so exciting.
1: Mm-hmm.
2: Wow, that's going to be life-changing for the community of Yuma.
1: Yeah, speaking of the impact, when our Education Solutions reporter, Cisco Stargazer, had interviewed you when you were appointed, I think this was in June, you said that you really liked the impact that you were able to make as a teacher in the classroom, but that this like position as president would be like a bigger impact to the community. Can you speak on that?
0: So when you are in a classroom, definitely students will remember you, but there are 24 students will remember you. But when you make a difference, you make a difference for years to come, because you start a program, you start something new for the whole community to benefit for a number of years. As a president, you make a decision not just to impact 10 students, but you make a difference which can be major for years to come. When you start a bachelor's degree, that impact is not for 1 year. This impact will be 10, 20 years, because when you do 90 credit bachelor's, when they finish their bachelor, less than 15,000. You can never finish bachelor's anywhere less than 40, 30,000. Think about when they can finish bachelor's right here next to their home, but staying at the back home.
1: Yeah.
0: That's going to be an impact, which they will remember that they got it done.
1: Wow. Incredible, Ritika. We're going to start closing up this interview, but we want to do something fun. Carmen, can you lead us through these rapid-fire questions?
2: All right, let's do this. Get ready. Okay, so let's go with the first one. Early bird or night owl?
0: Night owl.
2: Okay. What's your go-to coffee order?
0: I am green tea matcha.
1: Ooh,
2: oh, she's a matcha lady. Okay.
0: Yeah.
2: You want to ask the next one?
1: Let's see. What's one song that instantly gets you motivated or puts you in a good mood?
0: Oh, I am all meditation.
1: Really?
0: Music. Yeah. So.
2: Any artist that you're like, this person, No,
0: there are so many. You will not even remember any one of them. I remember Indian names of meditation. That's Shankara and everything.
2: Okay.
0: So you will not even remember that.
1: Podcasts that you listen to.
0: There are multiple podcasts.
1: Really?
0: Economist, I listen to multiple podcasts, not even just one. Every day I'm on podcast at night. I turn it on, I go on sleep, and podcast is running whole night.
1: You're always learning.
0: I have to.
1: You are. You're
2: she
1: always
2: has to keep learning.
1: At the forefront of stuff. Let's see.
2: A fun fact about you.
1: Yeah.
0: I never stop learning. I have two bachelor's, two master's, PhD. And then now I'm working on AI certifications, and I'm going to try to do something more. So that's a fun fact. I just love learning. So
2: you also shared with us something like off air, which was really interesting to us about your earpod, because you had like you for the last 3 years you use an earpod.
0: Yeah, it's like the job we are in administration is always very stressful. Right. So you see that administration jobs are not easy to do. You always deal with the budgets. You deal with people. So you have to keep yourself calm and not stress. So having meditation music on all the time helped me to stay calm.
1: You stay zen. It could be 100 and something degrees and you're zen.
2: Doctor, so does this happen like once you wake up and you have breakfast, or like when do you plug and unplug?
0: So the minute I enter my office, I have a headphones on.
2: Wow. Okay.
0: So when I start working, I was like, okay, I need to focus. That helped me get focused and get things done.
2: Maybe that's something we should all do.
1: Maybe. And Ritika, you may have answered the next question. I don't know. Like, when you need to unplug, recharge, replenish, what does your day look like? What are you doing?
0: I go with my pet, Tofu.
2: Tofu?
0: I know, that's his name. Yeah, I love being with animals. So I will say, if I have to unplug, if humane society, oh my God, that will be my go-to place.
2: I love that. We love that about you. Okay, one last thing. Who is a woman leader who inspires you, and what about her leadership resonates with you?
0: So growing up, we have a first Indian prime minister. That shows that women can do anything, right? And growing up, seeing that in the leaders always inspired me to see that, like, as a woman leader, what impact you can make. And you have to make sometimes tough decision for your country sometimes. So those are the things inspire me to look at those female leaders. And at the time when she was a female leader, is in 1980s. At that time, in a country like India, the females are not treated the same as male. So you will understand that what she went through, and then she was assassinated. But that assassination doesn't matter. But you see at the strong leadership, and that shows that doesn't matter. You have to stay what you believe in, and you're always going to have a challenges.
1: Wow. Incredible, Ritika. It's been amazing learning from you. We appreciate the time you're taking to sit with us here today. And we hope to have you back on again, because I'm sure there'll be plenty to talk about. And good luck in this.
2: And you were great.
1: Yeah.
2: You're like radio ready, okay?
0: Oh, no, I'm not. But thank you so much. You guys are so
1: so thank you so much. Thanks for hanging out with us here on Yuma Edition. Join us back here tomorrow at 10 a.m. Yuma Edition is a production of KWC and COFA Border Radio. We broadcast from the Matador Activity Center at Arizona Western College. And we'd like to thank Anthony, Juan, Cecilia, and Talon for helping us get this show on air. So see you again here tomorrow on Yuma Edition.
2: Thank you.
0: Thank you.
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5: The weather forecast for Quartzsite today is partly cloudy with a low around 82, sunny tomorrow with a high near 108. In Parker, partly cloudy tonight with a low around 81, sunny tomorrow with a high near 107. And partly cloudy in Yuma this evening with a low around 86 and a west-northwest wind around 5 miles per hour. Sunny tomorrow with a high near 108.
6: 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I'm Steve Kerwin.
7: And I'm Jenny Doring. Concerned residents of a heavily wooded part of England secure a Supreme Court win that blocks new oil and gas drilling in the United Kingdom.
8: I was actually shocked when I saw that notice. I couldn't believe it. I thought, what? Oil wells in Surrey? We're in a climate emergency. You know, this is not a time to be opening up new sources of oil anywhere. Not in the world, but not anywhere else either.
6: Also, writer Terry Tempest Williams on finding the holy ordinary in the desert.
9: And for 3 hours, we walked that path of water. and talk to each other and learn from each other. We had a hydrologist amongst us. We had a geologist amongst us. And it took us 3 hours. It was rigorous. And these are the kinds of things that I think bring us together and remind us what we share rather than what tears us apart.
6: That and more this week on Living on Earth. Stick around.
10: Live from NPR News in Washington, I'm Janine Herbst. Israel says it has a plan to set for, quote, an all-out war if violence continues in the occupied West Bank. The statement from Israel's defense minister followed the stabbing of an Israeli in the West Bank and the death of a Palestinian student in a separate incident. NPR's Kerry Kahn has more.
11: Defense Minister Israel Katz says if it's determined that a large-scale attack on military and Jewish settlements is about to happen, troops have been instructed to, quote, launch an all-out campaign. That would include targeted killings of senior Palestinian Authority figures and evacuating and occupying security zones, Katz says, as was done in Gaza. Israel's military says an Israeli farmer was stabbed in the West Bank by a Palestinian assailant who was then tracked down and killed. Separately, a Palestinian university student was killed overnight by Israeli settlers, according to the head of the local village council. The U.S. ambassador to Israel has decried the rise in Israeli settler violence against Palestinians as, quote, terrorism. Kerry Kahn, NPR News, Tel Aviv.
10: Investigators with the National Transportation Safety Board are in Miami looking into the crash of an Amazon cargo plane that killed five people and injured five others yesterday. NPR's Jacqueline Diaz has more.
12: Investigators have recovered flight data and the cockpit voice recorder from the crashed plane. The broader work by investigators is just getting started. They are expected to stay on scene for a week. That's according to Jennifer Homedy, chair of the National Transportation Safety Board. Based on her latest updates, here's some of what we know. The Amazon Prime cargo plane overran the runway. It crashed into an airline cleaning company van that was carrying seven people, then hit a car before skidding to a stop. Homedy did not comment on the status of those who were injured. Recovery of the victims is still happening. The cause of the crash has yet to be determined. Jacqueline Diaz, NPR News.
10: A new report finds Native American voters are continuing to face major roadblocks to the ballot box. NPR's Hansi Lo Wong has more.
13: Compared to national statistics, states and counties with larger Native American populations are experiencing higher rates of rejected voter registration applications and mail-in ballots. That's according to a report by researchers affiliated with the Native American Rights Fund. They analyzed recent voter survey data from the U.S. Election Assistance Commission and focused on counties where Native Americans make up at least a quarter of the population and states with the most Native American residents, including New Mexico, Arizona, and South Dakota. Researchers recommend expanding automatic and same-day voter registration and doing more voter outreach in areas with larger Native American populations. The report says, quote, full access to the ballot is not simply a matter of civic engagement. It is a matter of sovereignty, self-determination, and equity. Anzi Luong, NPR News.
10: And you're listening to NPR News from Washington. The Trump administration has again asked the Supreme Court to allow the U.S. Postal Service's plan to restrict mail-in voting for the midterm elections. This as government, in an emergency application yesterday, urged the High Court to clear the way for a revised USPS rule on federal mail ballots to fully go into effect. For now, key parts of that plan are blocked by a preliminary injunction that a federal judge in Boston granted last week that replaced an earlier temporary order, which the Trump administration had asked the Supreme Court last week to review. The USPS is a financial supporter of NPR. A century ago, labor unions fought for 8-hour days and a 40-hour work week. Today, they find themselves confronted by AI. As NPR's Andrea Hsu reports, for a movement made up of all kinds of workers, it's complicated.
14: With AI on the rise, labor leaders have been calling for guardrails. They want more transparency into how companies are using AI and more say in what that's going to mean for workers. At the same time, some building trades unions have welcomed the growth of AI, and specifically the boom in data centers. Don Slayman is with the International Brotherhood of Electrical Workers, Local 26. He says his members are flush with work.
15: We haven't seen this kind of growth for skilled tradespeople in generations.
14: The union has called on its members to ask their elected officials to oppose any moratoriums on data centers. Local leaders have increasingly issued pauses on new construction as community concerns have soared. Andrea Hsu, NPR News.
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18: From PRX and the Jennifer and Ted Stanley Studios at the University of Massachusetts Boston, this is an encore edition of Living on Earth. I'm Jenny Doring.
19: And I'm Steve Kerwood. Great Britain was the birthplace of the Industrial Revolution back in the 18th century, and into the 20th century it burned some 30 gigatons of coal as it built a massive empire. Coal is no longer king. But Britain is still deep in fossil fuels, extracting oil and gas from the North Sea as the third largest oil and gas producer in Europe, even with a commitment to have a net zero economy by 2050. A small group of climate activists is helping the UK meet that target by winning a major court decision that's blocking any new UK oil and gas projects that don't assess climate impacts. Sarah Finch of Surrey, near London, led a group of local activists in a fight against proposed oil and gas drilling in the region known as the Weald. The Weald Action Group eventually appealed all the way to the UK Supreme Court to win a major victory based on climate concerns. On the line is Sarah Finch, and she's winner of the 2026 Goldman Environmental Prize for Europe. Congratulations.
20: Oh, thank you for inviting me.
19: Today you live in Surrey, England, near Weald. What makes this area so special to you and your neighbors there and the local action group?
20: Okay, well, so the Weald is it covers three counties in southeast England. It's close to London, so it's a very developed, densely populated area, but it's also very wooded. It's the most wooded county in England. There's lots of small villages, small towns, isolated farms with woodland all around. But as well as being kind of rural and beautiful, we're also sitting on top of a huge oil field there. So there's sort of tensions between the rural way of life and the desire to industrialize it.
19: I imagine that oil field underneath you there is related to what's out in the North Sea, huh?
20: It's a particular kind of tight geology that we have. So it's not easy to extract the oil from the Weald by conventional means. It requires kind of fracking type technologies. So it's very small scale compared with the North Sea. So I think 98% of British oil comes out of the sea. It's only 2% comes from these small onshore sites dotted around the countryside. So it's not really very significant in terms of energy security, but it is significant in terms of the damage that it potentially can do.
19: Yeah, I don't imagine that one would want a fracking well right in your neighborhood, huh?
20: No, nobody does. So it's in the 2010s when these new technologies sort of became available coming from America that there was a rash of applications for fracking type operations across the Weald. And so in all of the towns and villages where there was a prospect, the locals got organized to resist it. And then we came together and that's when we formed the Weald Action Group.
19: So, Sarah, in 2010, in fact, you see a newspaper notice about a company planning to explore for oil, what, just 6 miles from your home there
20: That's
19: in
20: right.
19: Surrey? There have been some gas drilling nearby before that. What made this project so alarming in your mind?
20: So I was actually shocked. When I saw that notice, I couldn't believe it. I thought, like, what? Oil wells in Surrey? It just seemed really strange. But then looking into it, I did find out there were similar applications all around the area.
19: Now, UK Oil and Gas has touted a vision to transform your region into a new Texas. What does that vision look like to you?
20: Well, yeah, they published this brochure setting out the many billions of barrels of oil that were in the area and the fact that it would need several thousand wells all closely packed together to exploit it all. So they were painting a vision of a very industrialized operation. It would have meant very large numbers of tankers on our narrow kind of winding country roads, potentially huge local air pollution, water pollution, noise at night, light at night. It would be 24-hour drilling. So the prospect was alarming. And over and above all that, all of those local impacts, of course, there's the climate issue that we know now that it's the burning of fossil fuels like oil, gas and coal that have led to the rising temperatures that we're experiencing that are causing, you know, extreme weather, so many dangers and threats to us. So over and above all of the local industrialization issues was the knowledge that we just don't need to be drilling for new oil at this time. We're in a climate emergency. You know, this is not a time to be opening up new sources of oil anywhere, not in the Weald, but not anywhere else either.
19: So in the fight to stop oil and gas exploration in the Weald, your group lost a number of court decisions along the way. What kept you going?
20: Yeah, so I have to say we did have some successes in the Weald as well. There were a number of sites that we did manage to get turned down or the operators withdrew their applications. But this one site nearest to my home, Horse Hill, they applied for successive planning permissions. So they got two permissions approved for exploratory drilling. And then in 2019, they got permission for 20 years of production. So they already had two wells by that stage, and then they applied for four more wells and 20 years of production. And at that point, when that was approved, we just thought, no, we can't accept that this decision was right. And we went to court. And yeah, it was a long battle. We got our application to have the decision refused twice, but we persisted. And then we had a court case and lost it. We went to the Court of Appeal, lost again. But we were powered all the time by just the conviction that we were right. That the particular argument we were making was that when Surrey County Council approved this plan, they didn't look at the climate impact of burning the oil that was to be produced. They looked at the small amount of greenhouse gas emissions that would be produced on the site itself, but not when the oil was taken off elsewhere, refined and burnt. And we argued that under our environmental impact assessment law, they needed to have looked at those emissions. And it was just the conviction that we were right, and then also that it didn't just apply to this one site, but this was a bigger problem of other oil and gas and coal operations that had been approved across the country. So including a new coal mine that had been permitted, you know, it would have been the UK's first new deep coal mine in 30 years, but it had been approved without any assessment of the climate impact of burning the coal. Similarly, two large oil fields in the North Sea approved without any consideration of their climate impact. And so we knew that this case we were fighting over one relatively small site in Surrey actually would affect the whole of the UK oil and gas and coal sector.
19: So this is interesting that you were looking really at the whole nation. What was different about the local judges that said, no, we don't have to worry about this? And then the highest court says, oh, wait, we do. What made the difference, do you think?
20: As we climbed higher up the court system, the judges were looking at it in a different way. So the first judge in the High Court treated it very much as a planning matter and sort of looked at planning law, which planning policy at that time we felt was out of date and out of step with climate policy. But when we got to the Supreme Court judges, they were just looking at it as a very simple matter of, you know, the common sense reasoning, they understanding the scale of the climate emergency and looking at the wording of the law that the decision makers have to look at the full, all of the expected direct and indirect impacts of their development. And it all really came down to whether or not these greenhouse gas emissions from burning oil are an indirect effect of producing it, which we always argued that they were. And I think the Supreme Court judges took a very common sense approach to that decision. And we felt so vindicated when we won in the Supreme Court. We just thought, yes, this is exactly what we've been saying for 5 years. And now the highest judges in the land agree with us.
19: So let me see if I had this right. The decision you got, which, by the way, the first named party in the decision is a Finch. So you're named, I guess, in British law going forward from today. What exactly is the national implication of this decision? Does this mean that can't drill for oil anymore in the North Sea? Can't extract coal from Newcastle or any place else?
20: No, it doesn't mean that, because it's a procedural matter rather than a decision-making one. So it means that when plans are being considered to drill for oil or gas or coal, before the decision can be made, there has to be a full assessment of the climate impact of the use of the end product, not just of the production process itself. So that's a big change. And so after we won that case, immediately, sort of like knocking over dominoes, a number of other big sites were found unlawful. So the coal mine that I mentioned, the Rosebank oil field, which is the biggest undeveloped oil field in the North Sea, and several other projects as a result were then found unlawful and sent back to the drawing board. And the government realized it had to rewrite the guidance for developers to tell them exactly what they had to do to comply with this, yeah, the Finch ruling, as it's called. And just to be clear, it's not a new law. The Supreme Court didn't create a new law. They just clarified what the existing law said that hadn't been being followed properly.
19: So just to make it clear, what the UK Supreme Court ruled is that the downstream impact of burning coal and oil and gas must be considered in the process of any sort of approval.
20: Yeah, exactly.
19: And that makes it pretty tough if you look at the downstream effect of burning fossil fuels and what's going on with the climate emergency. I mean, how does a company get around the climate emergency?
20: Well, we have yet to see if they will. But the arguments they've been making are that if you look at the climate impacts of any one development in isolation, then of course it is a drop in the ocean of all of the emissions that are being produced around the world all the time. So they try to argue that it's insignificant because it's small in comparison with total emissions. But the government, in its new guidance to developers, has said they can't do that. They have to look at it in conjunction with all other existing and planned projects. Another argument that the industry uses is that, well, if you open a new oil field here, another one's going to close down. But that's not the way it happens. So they're not allowed to pretend that there's sort of ways of mitigating a new oil field. If they want to say that the emissions will be captured by carbon capture and storage, as some do, they are now required to actually say where and when this will happen, and where precisely that infrastructure is to capture those emissions, which in reality doesn't actually exist at scale anywhere in the world now. I'm optimistic that this ruling has made it effectively impossible for anyone to approve new oil and gas in the UK. But we have to wait and see. And there are arguments being made by pro-fossil fuel forces. And it has become something of a culture war, with politicians on the right of the divide being very pro-new UK oil and gas and others against. So, yeah, although it seems to many of us a matter of kind of logic and morality that you don't produce more oil and gas in a climate emergency, there's always politics getting in the way that we have to deal with too.
19: Tell me, what's the most important lesson that local communities can learn about trying to stop fossil fuel exploration that threatens their quality of life, that threatens the planet?
20: Well, I think our story is just very encouraging in that basically we were a small group of concerned, ordinary people. And we spent years fighting those oil fields in the Weald through various means, through protest and other means. And then eventually we won through a legal challenge. We're just ordinary people, and we managed to achieve a huge change, even against something as big as climate change. So change is possible. And I think what I've seen along the way is we have far more allies than I realized. The oil and gas industry is very powerful. You know, it has friends in high places, but it's not invincible.
19: Sarah Finch is an environmental activist and writer from Surrey, England, part of the Weald Action Group. And she's the 2026 Goldman Environmental Prize winner for Europe. Sarah, thanks so much for talking with us.
20: Thank you.

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6: 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I'm Steve Kerwood.
0: And I'm Jenny Doring. Efforts to bring back bison, those huge grazers that once roamed the prairies in vast herds, are helping to revive indigenous culture on lands across the U.S. West. And this revival is taking place right in the city of Denver, which bought a handful of bison more than a century ago to display as a Wild West novelty for tourists. Now the herd has a new role, helping Denver's indigenous residents connect with their heritage. Colorado Public Radio's Sam Brash reports.
7: It's a cool, clear morning when Lewis Tallbull welcomes the crowd to Daniels Park, an area on a ridge south of Denver overlooking the city skyline.
8: Say good morning to each and every one of you. It's good to see you.
7: Tallbull is a member of the Cheyenne and Arapaho tribes. He wears a flowing black shirt and moccasins. A fenced area nearby holds half of the city's roughly 70 bison, known as buffalo in native communities. For the last 7 years, the city has allowed the Tallbull Memorial Council, a group founded by Lewis's grandfather, to slaughter one of those bison each fall.
8: The young warrior is going to lose his life today. But in that way, he's going to provide life.
7: After a ceremony, Tallbull leads a crowd to the edge of the fence. He takes a handful of men through a gate towards a corral holding a 600-pound bull. We watch one of them steady a rifle, and then... the bison collapses to the ground. These kinds of ritual harvests are common on reservations. Many tribes keep bison to help restore the species, a species white settlers nearly exterminated because it sustained indigenous people. Modern herds again provide a reliable food source. During the recent government shutdown, for example, some tribal governments slaughtered bison to make up for the loss of federal food benefits.
9: Us Indians who were forced to live in the city, we don't have anything like that.
7: Even though census data, it shows nearly 3/4 of American Indians live in urban areas.
9: That's what we're doing, is we're bringing these traditional ways and these bison harvests that only happen on reservations to the inner city urban communities.
7: It's a mission few cities can help with. Ryan Fillion manages the Daniel Spark herd as a ranger with Denver Mountain Parks. He watches from a distance as elders pay their respect to the bison and a dance group begins to perform.
10: This is by far the biggest event that we've had down here, and every year it seems to be getting bigger and bigger.
7: Originally kept as zoo animals, Denver moved its bison to mountain parks in the early 20th century. The grazing space is limited, though, so the city historically held an annual bison sale,
10: where we would auction off our calves every single year, and you could have come out and bought a baby bison.
7: The city began to shift its management strategies by donating a bison per year to the Talbot Memorial Council. 3 years later, it ended the auctions altogether, opting to instead donate excess animals to tribal nations and continue holding these harvest events. Native organizers want to make this event as traditional as possible, but right now, it still involves some modern equipment. A front loader arrives to carry the buffalo to a butchering area. Once it's laid on a tarp, another circle forms to watch participants take it apart.
11: Yeah, you guys can move in closer if you want.
7: The process will take 6 to 8 hours, yielding enough meat for more than 150 people, plus a skull for ceremonies and nutritional supplements made from ground organs. It's an experience 9-year-old Malcolm Sanchez doesn't want to miss.
12: I think I might get in on that, cutting that bison.
13: So you think you can do it?
12: I've cut things before.
7: And he's not grossed out by the gory scene in front of us. He's pumped for the meat.
12: My mom, makes this soup thing where she puts in bison, onions, and then she lets that, cook inside of a slow cooker, and it's so good.
7: Sanchez says those meals make him proud to be Native, even though his family isn't linked to a single tribe.
12: The only tribe I know of that I'm, part of is the Puebloan tribe. I don't know the rest of them because my family is a big mix.
7: That's common in Denver, a city known as a crossroads for different Native people. Talbot is grateful the city has recognized its bison can help strengthen that community.
9: Re-establishing our identity as Indian people, 1% each day is good enough. So this right here is a huge step for us, and I think there's only more to come.
7: He hopes to someday organize multiple harvests every year. That way, he says, more residents can affirm their native ties, and Denver's bison can recall their own heritage. Not as curious emblems of the Old West, but as food and cultural sustenance for Native people.
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0: In parts of the Chihuahuan Desert in New Mexico, the landscape can sometimes appear entirely still. Or at least until a red-spotted toad hops into view, as Living on Earth's explorer and residence Mark Seflender tells it.
1: The arroyo cuts through and through into the red earth, winding and turning till it finds the living stone, chert, blue-gray, flinty and pockmarked, and very old. Sometimes the water in the arroyo runs fast, carves fast, sometimes smooth and slow. And at the lowest point, the polished sluice that results as the stream pours over the stone from drop pool to drop pool. It is quiet at the bottom between the narrow walls. Even the stream, swift though shallow, can hardly be heard. Nothing moves, no desert birds, nothing earthbound, nothing at all, until the red-spotted toad appears. Toad could be him, could be her. The one consistent discriminating feature is the throat. Dark patch male, no patch female. Except Toad is muddy, and I can't tell. He, she, hops laboriously across the incline of chert, reaching the steep slabs of light-colored sandstone, rests, climbs, rests, and carries on. Toads live on dry land, even here in the Chihuahuan Desert, where it is very, very dry. A mud-drenched toad is therefore odd, though not as odd as what lies in the stream. In line with the current, several hundred small black worms are attached to the sluice. Wetted, the chert beneath them looks wide. The worms stand out. Unmistakable that they are alive and not some feature of the stone. Muddy toads, worms in water. Strange. That night, reviewing my photographs, I realized the worms are not jet black, but alternating dark and transparent segments, and that the tail end has feet, two small pink feet. At the other end, the beginning of eyes, the place where gills will sprout, and behind the incipient gills, a translucent pouch that will become the body. Worms do not have feet, eyes, gills. The apparent absence of frogs and the presence of a red-spotted toad argues for the brief aquatic stage of a toad. And the worms that are not worms are becoming tadpoles. He, she is her, not him. They were her eggs and will be her progeny. Red-spotted toads will live on.
0: That's Living on Earth explorer in residence Mark Seflender. For photos of that mama red-spotted toad, hop on over to our website, loe.org.
2: Deserts that might appear barren at first teem with those toads and many other sights and sounds. There are coyotes, wind in the cottonwood trees, a never-ending night sky, and once in a while, water comes and goes with a ferocity. The Utah desert, with its raw beauty, has long been a muse for writer Terry Tempest Williams, who lives in Castle Valley. Her environmental classic, Refuge, An Unnatural History of Family and Place, interwove a story of environmental crisis with her mother's battle with cancer.
0: In her 2026 book, The Glorians, Visitations from the Holy Ordinary, Terry explores miraculous moments of grace that call for our attention, even in spaces that may at first seem unremarkable. She told us her book came to her in a dream in 2020 during the pandemic. And Terry Tempest Williams joined us for an online Living on Earth Book Club event. We asked her to start off by reading from a passage near the beginning of her book, one of her first encounters with a Glorian.
3: In late spring, fierce winds converge in our valley in the Red Rock Desert, a reliable occurrence that has shaped this erosional landscape. The winds are particularly strong one morning in May. I'm outside admiring the coyote willow draped in magenta flowers, each one resembling a snapdragon blossom, only larger, the length of my index finger. Suddenly, in a swoop of wind, our stone patio is strewn with flowers. They are too lovely to let lie, so I decide to gather them and bring them inside. I get a basket from the kitchen. When I return to the patio, the wind has blown most of them away. I bend down to pick one up, only to see it move. Not only does it move, it has legs. I realize the blossom is being transported by an ant. This wee little being appears as a small black boat with a large pink sail above its six-legged body. I follow it. For close to half an hour, I walk behind the ant as it carries a petal clutched in its mandibles and moves across the patio at a quick and steady pace. It continues down the stone path from our porch, then sets off across the red sand where I can see in the distance a thriving ant colony emerging from the desert floor like a raised fist. Each time a breeze comes up, threatening to blow the tiny ant over, a pair of attending ants appear to hold the ant steady, then disappear. Each time the ant is about to cross a perilous path facing cracks between stones, again a pair of ants appear to ferry the ant across the chasm and again disappear. The ant continues on its mission, projecting its strange shadow ahead. As it approaches a wide patch of prickly pear, I think surely this will be its demise, the flower impaled by a spine. And then, miraculously, three ants appear to help lift the blossom above, around, and over the cacti, and once on open ground, vanish. When the ant finally arrives at the ant colony, I watch it slowly climb up the hill with the magnificent blossom intact. The ant reaches its destination, pauses, then lays the flower down at the entrance of its home, where it is instantly met by dozens of workers who, in a frenzy of purpose, cut the flower into tiny pieces, each one carrying a part of the pink blossom down into their chambers, where I imagine they are lining a pathway to the queen. This is a glorian. The ant carrying the coyote blossom across the desert is a glorian. A glorian is an encounter. A glorian is a meeting with Elan Vital. A glorian is a moment of grace.
0: Thank you. I mean, you see why we have Terry with us with this book now, and why we are so lucky to have you with us and be able to read this volume. You know, Terry, the last time we talked to you, we discussed your book Erosion, and that was our last big event before the pandemic.
3: I remember that.
0: At the Cambridge Public Library. So what's happened in your life since then?
3: You know, it's really bookended by you. I have to say, it's so interesting how life holds itself. What's happened to me? We weathered the pandemic. We now have a million citizens that we lost. All of us know someone that passed during this time. I've been teaching at the Harvard Divinity School, and we've been able to bring 20 students to Great Salt Lake as it's retreating. And that was so meaningful to see these students from Cambridge literally have 10 days in the wild where they could enter sun tunnels by Nancy Holt, that land art, or walk through Robert Smithson's spiral jetty, but most importantly, enter the waters and feel the power of Great Salt Lake as our sacred mother, which our brothers and sisters in the Ute Nation have admonished us to call her that. We've also been through a lot together. We have a president that is beyond politics. And I think what we've seen is that alongside extraordinary cruelty, we have seen extraordinary compassion. And I feel that at this moment of uncertainty, where there's so much beauty that remains, this is a place where we can stand steady.
0: Thank you. This is not an easy place, though, to stand steady, is it?
3: No, it isn't. And change is all around us. Again, I think living in an erosional landscape where we are shaped by wind, water, and time, there's no expectation that things aren't going to change. And that might make it a little bit easier.
4: Well, Terry,
2: I wonder if one of the ways that you ground yourself in this time of uncertainty and change, you write about these night walks that you take in the desert, and you have this wonderful passage on page 31. You write, "Deserts are nocturnal landscapes alive with creatures aligned with darkness. I move among them." What is it about this walking at night practice that really captivates you?
3: You know, it really was out of necessity, because during the pandemic in the summer, it was so hot. I think we had 52 days of blistering heat, over 100. It got as high as 116. And you can't walk in the day when it's that hot. And so I thought, I can walk at night. And what I learned is that our eyes adapt to darkness. And especially in the light of full moon, the red rocks become blue. You see the eye shine of deer. If you're lucky enough, you see the eye shine of coyote, red. And the eye shine of a jackrabbit that is red, like flames. And you become so familiar with the changing sky, depending on the time of night that you go, that you begin to feel very comfortable orienting around a rotating sky. Even the Milky Way rotates. And I had never experienced before, and I think it was about my eyes adjusting to the dark, how the Milky Way becomes dimensional. It wasn't just a smudge of stars, but actually you could almost pull it out into a third, fourth dimension. It was very wild. And I had a partner, Bianca, who, she was 30 at the time, I was in my early 60s, and she was in Vermont, I was in Utah, and we ended up doing night walks together and writing letters to one another, audio letters. And I could hardly wait till the next morning to find out what my companion, my night walk companion, saw. Where I was seeing deer, she was seeing cows. Where I was seeing the Milky Way, she was imagining it. So I think we found our people, whether they were the pods within us in proximity or our night walking companions.
2: It's a lovely idea, the audio letters.
3: Yes, and I felt like I knew her so well that when we did a moon cycle from full moon to full moon, and when it was over, I think both of us grieved that intimacy of not only walking at night knowing the other was walking too, but recording the letters and then receiving them. And I have to say, I can only speak for myself, but there were times where I think I lost my mind. At one point, I pulled up a chair to a sacred datura. It's called a moonflower in some places. And you watch that flower unfurl. And every so often, it'll just go poof and go a little further. And then it'll keep turning and it'll go poof. If your nose happens to be where that poof is, you receive this powerful aroma. And I didn't realize how hallucinatory it was. And
2: whoa.
3: I hope I never hear the letter that I sent to Bianca, where I think that I was absolutely under the spell of sacred datura.
0: We're speaking with nature writer Terry Tempest Williams about her 2026 book, The Glorians, Visitations from the Holy Ordinary. We'll be right back after the break. Keep listening to Living on Earth.

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5: It's Living on Earth. I'm Steve Kerwood.
6: And I'm Jenny Doring. Let's get back to our conversation with author Terry Tempest Williams, writer-in-residence at Harvard Divinity School, whose 2026 book is The Glorians, Visitations from the Holy Ordinary.
5: One of the things that, as you were mentioning, that walking outside at night, you're so lucky and careful both where you live because you have a truly dark sky out there in the desert. You mentioned that your friend in Vermont was sort of imagining the Milky Way, but when you're out there, I mean, I've spent a little time out there, like near Capitol Reef and such. You have a really dark sky. It's so beautiful, huh?
7: We qualify as one of the 52 dark sky communities around the world. And that is a commitment. And we have a community that is very diverse in terms of ideologies. This is the one thing we agree on, a night sky of stars. And we don't have streetlights. We have dirt roads, and all of us turn off our lights at night. And it is really a gift. What I didn't realize is that much of the Colorado Plateau, particularly in southeastern Utah, it's one of the largest conglomerates of dark skies in the world. And I think if anyone wants to really experience that, you know, go to natural bridges. You can hardly see your hand in front of you.
5: So speaking of the desert, there's a couple of lines in your book that prompt this question. At one point you say, it's a choice to live in the outback of rural Utah where you understand your neighbor who says, if you're not my friend, you're my target. He means it, right? In other words, if you're not sitting at the table, you're on the menu, right? But you live there anyway, because confronting differences and accepting them means you expand with the territory, regardless of the species, regardless of the political persuasion. You can appreciate dark skies, and then you quote Albert Camus. You say the only way to deal with an unfree world is to become so absolutely free that your very existence is an act of rebellion. And then you write, I like living near roosters who mark the morning of sunrise each day. We love it. We live by the clock of crowing. That's our rebellion.
7: I do love living here, and I love my neighbors. And we've lived here now 30 years, and our differences seem less than when we first moved here. And I think that has to do with fire and flood and heat. We need each other. You don't have the luxury of not getting along. Our neighbors, the Williams, devout Mormons, they have a beautiful garden. And when we had those five flash floods in 2024, we relied on each other. I'm not sure what I gave them. I know they brought me beets. I think we were together, and I could watch clouds, and we alerted each other. And also another neighbor, very close, they are devout MAGA supporters. That disappears when you're all in danger of losing your homes. And for a good week, we couldn't get out. The road was a river, and you rely on each other. And every

0: and we wanted to welcome them and to let them know who the neighbors are so that, again, we can create those bonds so that they're tight when necessary. It was so moving. We had Mormons around the table. We had Trump supporters around the table. We had government workers. We had a Flint napper. We had radical environmentalists that make me look like Nancy Reagan. everyone was there. I was nervous. My partner, husband Brooke, was nervous. And when they came in, I had a basket of stone hearts I had collected through the years. And when each person came in, they took a heart. We sat down in the living room and we talked about, for our neighbor's sake, one thing that we loved about Castle Valley. It took an hour. It was a night sky of stars. It was coyotes howling. It was solitude. It was sage. And by the time we got to the table, we were in a state of tenderness and origin stories began. How we came to this valley, where we came from. And then it was Richard Williams, the patriarch in the Mormon church, who said, I have a question for the table. Where does the water want to go? And suddenly everything shifted. The table was cleared, maps came out, each person brought their expertise. And what evolved in that evening of very different minded people was, what if we held an event for the community? We have about 250 people that live here, called Walking the Path of Water. And that's what we organized together. And we found where the old creek went. We saw where the flood came and we put posters up. We thought maybe we'll get 12 people. Close to 60 or 70 came. And for 3 hours, we walked that path of water and talk to each other and learn from each other. We had a hydrologist amongst us. We had a geologist amongst us. And it took us 3 hours. It was rigorous. And when we got to the town square, so to speak, we had a potluck and nobody wanted to leave. And these are the kinds of things that I think bring us together and remind us what we share rather than what tears us apart.
1: Mm. That's such a different way of looking at the world, too, asking where the water wants to go as opposed to, you know, prescribing where we want it to go.
0: That's right. And so this community is growing together as we face climate change, as we face floods, as we face this 2,500-year mega drought.
2: So you're married to a man with the name Williams. You said the patriarch of the Mormon church in that area is a Williams. Your family, I had the impression, came out to the Great Salt Lake. Your ancestors came out to this area, the Great Salt Lake, which I guess these days a little bit less of it seems to be, less and less of the Great Salt Lake. And talk to us about the bison herd that's now on what's become a peninsula there on the Great Salt Lake. And for that matter, say more about what's important about this lake.
0: Well, Great Salt Lake right now is, I want to say, a puddle by its own standards. And I've lived long enough to have seen it at its highest elevation, when it was the fullest, when it was flooding, at 4211.85. And now it's around 4198, I think, or less. 4188 is the lowest in 2023. It's probably 4189 or 90. I didn't check recently. But there's 1,000 square miles exposed. It's hard to imagine. Great Salt Lake is enormous. It's a remnant of Lake Bonneville. And it's a Pleistocene. It's a remnant of a Pleistocene lake. And we're worried. Those exposed playas now are laced with arsenic and cadmium and all sorts of toxins that, as these dust devils whip up, they are going right across the Wasatch Front, Salt Lake City, with 2.5 million people. So we're in an environmental crisis. The bison remain steady on Antelope Island. And I'm smiling because I love them. I think they remind us about survival. I think they remind us about resiliency. I think they remind us about community, how they take care of each other, how they put the young bison in the center if there's danger, how they maneuver their bodies through deep, deep snow and survive. I can tell you a story.
1: Yes.
0: I love this.
2: Please do.
0: When we had the students on Great Salt Lake, that's where we were staying.

0: for those days. We had one of the, we called them one of the czars of Great Salt Lake, one of the public servants that was charged with figuring out how do we bring water to Great Salt Lake so that it can literally survive. And we had the deputy czar of Great Salt Lake there. We had our chairs outside around the fire. It was cold. It was morning. There was snow. And this was late March. And one of the students asked the deputy, how do you feel about the Endangered Species Act? Because we were about to petition the Fish and Wildlife Service to protect the Wilson's phalarope. It's a small little shorebird that spins and creates a column of brine shrimp that then it can survive and eat. And he said, the endangered species has never saved a species. And right then we heard this rumbling and we felt the ground moving beneath our feet. We all stood up and there on the horizon were 600 bison stampeding our direction. And even the deputy said, I stand corrected. And the irony was not lost on him. But it's that kind of magic that I think occurs when we are present. And I think when we are present, we know what to do. When we are present, we can say, I stand corrected, because we were met with another presence greater than our own. The Glorians, in this instance, 600 bison on Antelope Island in a retreating Great Salt Lake.
1: Well, how fair is it to say that you find Glorians everywhere, or that we can find them everywhere?
0: I think they are everywhere. If we are present, if we slow down enough to see, if we favor our senses, and if we recognize the yearning that we have for other people, other species, moments of grief and moments of compassion. The full range, I think, is there for us. This is a book where I didn't hold back, because I think we're in a time where we cannot afford to. This is a book where I took risks that in other books I have not, because I think that's what this moment warrants. You know, I talk about a global prayer that was offered, and I remember calling Jonah Yellowman, who is a medicine person in Monument Valley, Diné, Navajo. And I said, Jonah, do you want to join me? There is this global prayer that's happening. And he said, yes. And it happened at 11 o'clock on a Sunday. As I was walking out where I say my prayers on our porch, I faced south Round Mountain, which is an igneous volcanic plug. And I had just, I think, for comfort and solidarity with my grandmother, whom I love, who taught me about dreams, I held this amethyst crystal in my hand. As the prayer was internal, you know, it was just that people would stand in prayer around the world at this moment for those in the pandemic and those who had this virus. All of a sudden, my eyes were closed. I felt this fire burning inside Round Mountain. And in my mind's eye, I could see a small flame coming toward me. And would you believe me if I told you it entered my heart? And all of a sudden, my entire body felt like it was on fire. My hands were so hot that I opened my eyes and I opened my hand where my grandmother's handstone, that's what she called it, I could see where that crystal had been burned. Now, that is not a story I would normally tell, except for to those closest to me. That is a story that normally I never would have written. But I trust that now, because I think we are evolving as a species to where we realize these issues that are so confounding and that we are confronting, be it climate, be it ice in our neighborhoods, or be it a pandemic, fire or floods, we do have the capacity to create a new way of being, to create a new way of seeing. And to me, this collective evolution that we are seeing of consciousness is also a Glorian. It is a moment where our focus, our collective focus, can change everything. And I'm not talking about hope. I think there's something deeper than hope. And for me, that is engagement. Again, being present wherever we call home. Then we will know what to do.
2: And this is the call of that spinning bird of Salt Lakes, the Wilson's phalarope.
1: Terry, it's amazing how you always bring us to the nature around us.
2: It's true. Going back to the environmental classic Refuge, and in this wonderful 2026 book, The Glorians, Visitations from the Holy Ordinary.
1: Terry Tempest Williams, it's been so great to sit with you and celebrate nature in this world. Thank you.
0: Jenny, Steve, I cannot thank you enough. And to your listeners, we are all in this together. And thank you.

0: 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Our crew includes Naomi Ehrenberg, Alma Beltran, Mia DiLorenzo, Abby Edgecombe, Swayam Dagneja, Mark Kausch, Mark Seth Lender, Don Lyman, Ashanti McLean, Nyung Nguyen, Ainsley O'Neill, Sophia Pandelitis, Jake Grigo, Andrew Scarrett, Bella Smith, and Elle Wilson.
1: 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I'm Jenny Doering.
0: And I'm Steve Kerwood. 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
5: The weather forecast for Quartzsite today is partly cloudy with a low around 82, sunny tomorrow with a high near 108. In Parker, partly cloudy tonight with a low around 81, sunny tomorrow with a high near 107. And partly cloudy in Yuma this evening with a low around 86 and a west-northwest wind around 5 miles per hour, sunny tomorrow with a high near 108.

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2: The weather forecast for Yuma this evening is partly cloudy with a low around 86. Sunny tomorrow with a high near 108. In Quartzsite, partly cloudy tonight with a low around 82. Sunny tomorrow with a high near 108. And partly cloudy in Parker this evening with a low around 81. Sunny tomorrow with a high near 107.
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0: This is a pastoral by American composer Amy Beach, played here by the Ambash Chamber Ensemble.

A pastoral for Winds by Amy Beach, played there by the Ambash Chamber Ensemble. Just looking over press quotes about the amazing pianist Yuja Wang. And why? Well, because this is the, for the past few years, Yuja Wang has very much been the pianist of the moment with her astonishing performances and these concerts that she gives that are really events where she will play multiple piano and orchestra works by Rachmaninoff in the course of one evening. There was even an event at Carnegie Hall where she played all five from memory, with costume changes in between. Here's a good one from the New York Times. Ms. Wang's virtuosity goes well beyond the uncanny facility. She wondrously brought out intricate details, inner voices, and harmonic colorings. And it's true, and the uncanny facility is what's immediately in evidence, is the precision, which is just astonishing. Here she is with Gustavo Dudamel and the LA Philharmonic, Piano Concerto No. 2 of Rachmaninoff.

0: Yuzhawang at the piano. Gustavo Dudamel conducted the Los Angeles Philharmonic. Incredible performance of the Piano Concerto No. 2 by Sergei Rachmaninoff.
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0: Some film music from Bernard Herrmann, one of the true mid-century masters of film scoring, wrote a lot of soundtracks for Alfred Hitchcock. And in this case, from the snows of Kilimanjaro, this is the Memory Waltz.

0: The Memory Waltz, from the Snows of Kilimanjaro, by Bernard Herrmann, played there by the City of Prague Philharmonic, conducted by Paul Bateman.
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3: The weather forecast for Quartzsite today is partly cloudy with a low around 82, sunny tomorrow with a high near 108. In Parker, partly cloudy tonight with a low around 81, sunny tomorrow with a high near 107, and partly cloudy in Yuma this evening with a low around 86 and a west-northwest wind around 5 miles per hour, sunny tomorrow with a high near 108.

a moment of epiphany, as expressed in movement there, in music there. The meditation from the opera Thaïs by Jules Massenet, a cello arrangement. Yo-Yo Ma played his cello, Catherine Stott at the piano. Willem Blodek was a Czech composer of the mid-19th century, and this is called The Rising of the Moon.

0: The Rising of the Moon by the Czech composer Vilém Bolodek. The Prague Symphony Orchestra was conducted by Václav Smetáček.
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2: In Yuma County, what goes into the soil can affect everyone. 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A three-part series into biosolids, agriculture, and public health in Yuma County. 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
0: Elfriede André was a late 19th century Swedish composer. And at the time she was ready to begin her career, unmarried women over the age of 25 were barred from holding permanent positions as church organists. This is really all she wanted to do. So both she and her father lobbied the Swedish parliament to change the law, and eventually they were successful. But she still held on to her activism. She was an activist in the Swedish women's movement. She was ended up actually being one of the first female organists to be officially appointed in Scandinavia. But she did much more than just play the pipe organ. She wrote for orchestra as well. This is her Fritjof Suite, music of Elfriede André.

0: from the Swedish composer Elfriede André. We heard her Fritjof Suite, played there by the Stockholm Symphony Orchestra, conducted by Gustav Sjökvist. Very nice. I'm Steve Seal. Thank you for joining me tonight.
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2: The weather forecast for Quartzsite today is partly cloudy with a low around 82, sunny tomorrow with a high near 108. In Parker, partly cloudy tonight with a low around 81, sunny tomorrow with a high near 107. And partly cloudy in Yuma this evening with a low around 86 and a west-northwest wind around 5 miles per hour, sunny tomorrow with a high near 108.
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3: The weather forecast for Yuma this evening is partly cloudy with a low around 86, sunny tomorrow with a high near 108. In Quartzsite, partly cloudy tonight with a low around 82, sunny tomorrow with a high near 108, and partly cloudy in Parker this evening with a low around 81, sunny tomorrow with a high near 107.

Bonsoir, beautiful evening by Debussy, Nicholas Kanellakis, cello, and Michael Stephen Brown at the piano. This piece by the American composer Florence Price, it's called The Oak, a tone poem that is a bit darker than her more sort of dance-inspired pieces and works that draw on her the spirituals and folk music of her African-American heritage. This piece draws on something else from her heritage, the struggle, the darkness in that history. The Oak.

0: The Oak by Florence Price, played by the Württemberg Philharmonic, conducted by John Jetter.
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2: The weather forecast for Quartzsite today is partly cloudy with a low around 82, sunny tomorrow with a high near 108. In Parker, partly cloudy tonight with a low around 81, sunny tomorrow with a high near 107. And partly cloudy in Yuma this evening with a low around 86 and a west-northwest wind around 5 miles per hour, sunny tomorrow with a high near 108.
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0: Another American composer, Ulysses Kay, his Fantasy Variations, played here by the Vienna Radio Symphony Orchestra, led by Arthur Fagan.

0: The Fantasy Variations by the American composer Ulysses Kay. It was Arthur Fagan conducting the Vienna Radio Symphony Orchestra.
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0: The Indian-American composer Rena Esmail once said she was struck by how differently the concept of dawn is portrayed in Hindustani music and in Western classical music. In the former, she says the colors are darker and more mysterious. And this piece of hers is an example of that. It's called Sandhi Prakash, meaning the joining of light. And it's a term for a particular set of Hindustani ragas that are performed at the moments of sunrise and sunset. And here is that piece by Rena Esmail, played by violinist Vijay Gupta and harpist Yolanda Condonasis.

Sandi Prakash by the Indian American composer Reena Ismail, played there by harpist Yolanda Kondanassis and violinist Vijay Gupta. One more piece to round out this hour. It's from the Russian composer Anatol Leodov. This is The Enchanted Lake.

0: The Enchanted Lake by Anatol Leodov. That was the Slovak Philharmonic, conducted by Stefan Gunzenhauser. I'm Steve Seal. Stick around.
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3: The weather forecast for Quartzsite today is partly cloudy with a low around 82, sunny tomorrow with a high near 108. In Parker, partly cloudy tonight with a low around 81, sunny tomorrow with a high near 107, and partly cloudy in Yuma this evening with a low around 86 and a west-northwest wind around 5 miles per hour, sunny tomorrow with a high near 108.
0: It's not out of the question. There might be a little bit of a Bartok reference going on here in this music by Wynton Marsalis. But if that's the case, it might not be accidental, since, after all, we're hearing his concerto for orchestra, and composer Béla Bartók might have written the most famous work by that name. In Marsalis's hands, though, the orchestral concerto, of course, dips not into Hungarian folk music, but jazz. And this performance of this work from this summer's BBC Proms Festival will serve as a fitting point of departure for this week's Extra Eclectic. New classical music with a jazz influence from Wynton Marsalis, and Earl Lewis Stewart, Jean Baptiste, and much more. Stay close.
4: Live from NPR News, I'm Giles Snyder. Federal investigators are looking into why an Amazon cargo jet ran off a runway at Miami International Airport. The crash happened Sunday. 5 people were killed. NPR's Chandelise Duster reports on what National Transportation Safety Board officials are saying.
5: NTSB Chair Jennifer Homedy said the plane landed and then left the runway. The plane first hit a van owned by a cleaning company that services the airport. We learned that there were 7 people inside. She said the van was torn apart. The plane also hit an SUV, mangling the vehicle. But it's still an active recovery scene.
4: The NTSB says the plane's flight recorders have been recovered and that investigators are focusing on whether the plane touched down too late to stop safely. Canada's retaliatory tariffs are now in effect. They impose import taxes on about $20 billion worth of U.S. goods, including steel, aluminum, and cheese. Canada says its tariffs match the taxes President Trump imposed, dollar for dollar and rate for rate. Other countries are watching to see what happens. A century ago, labor unions fought for 8-hour days and a 40-hour work week. Today, they find themselves confronting AI. NPR's Andrea Hsu reports it's a complicated for movement made up of all kinds of workers.
6: With AI on the rise, labor leaders have been calling for guardrails. They want more transparency into how companies are using AI and more say in what that's going to mean for workers. At the same time, some building trades unions have welcomed the growth of AI, and specifically the boom in data centers. Don Slayman is with the International Brotherhood of Electrical Workers, Local 26. He says his members are flush with work.
7: We haven't seen this kind of growth for skilled tradespeople in generations.
6: The union has called on its members to ask their elected officials to oppose any moratoriums on data centers. Local leaders have increasingly issued pauses on new construction as community concerns have soared. Andrea Hsu, NPR News.
4: Food giant Campbell's Company cutting costs and raising prices. NPR's Alina Selyuk explains why.
8: Campbell's has been one of the food companies in pretty rough shape. Its sales dropped 8% in the latest quarter, especially on snacks. Its big brands include Goldfish, Kettle Chips, Milano Cookies, and Snyder's Pretzels. Shoppers have tightened their snacking budgets, and they're not reaching for the name brands as often. Campbell's forecasting of a drop in sales for the full year sent its shares tumbling down. The company is cutting costs by closing 2 snack plants and laying off 13% of its salaried workers. It's also also slashing the dividend it pays to shareholders, and it's raised prices up by 4 to 5% across nearly 2/3 of its products, hoping for a financial boost even if people buy fewer of Campbell's offerings. Alina Selyukh, NPR News.
4: This is NPR News. It's not clear when the search for a small plane that's gone missing will resume. Police in the Bahamas say the search has been suspended because of bad weather. The U.S. Coast Guard and Bahamian authorities say the plane carrying four family members back home to Florida went missing on Monday. Amid President Trump's push for control of Greenland, the European Union is promising a stronger partnership and hundreds of millions of euros in investment. EU Commission President Ursula von der Leyen arrived in Greenland on Sunday for a two-day visit, saying Greenland's future is for its people and Denmark to decide. The long Labor Day weekend marks the unofficial end of summer and the start to school around the country. NPR's Janaki Mehta visited an elementary school in Los Angeles.
9: At Miguel Terena Street Elementary, kindergartners are starting the year with some big feelings.
10: I'm excited to learn about kinder.
11: I'm nervous.
10: Excited!
9: That's why Miguel Terena has a long-standing tradition of older and wiser fifth graders welcoming new kindergartners to elementary school. Fifth graders like Gerald Gomez Reyna, who says part of his job is to help the new students with the transition by accessing emotional tools like
12: breathing and quiet safe place. And garbage can.
13: What's garbage can?
12: Garbage can is when you throw away feelings if you get sad or mad.
9: And he says the idea is to make sure kindergartners start the year off hand in hand with a built-in friend. Janaki Mehta, NPR News, Los Angeles.
4: And I'm Joel Snyder. This is NPR News.
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0: It's Extra Eclectic, where classical music is always arriving. I'm Steve Seal. We are enjoying recordings from the BBC proms throughout the summer as part of the show, kicking off the first hour of the show, and this week is no exception. And it's serving as our kind of point of departure this week for new classical pieces that are influenced by jazz, or that use jazz as their launching point. And so this week, tonight, we're going to enjoy a work by Wynton Marsalis, his Concerto for Orchestra, which had its actual first world premiere back in February of last year. But this recording that we're going to hear is the UK premiere at the BBC Proms that took place back on August 13th at the Royal Albert Hall. So this is the BBC Symphony Orchestra led by James Gaffigan in this Marsalis piece, six movements. Subtitles are Who Struck John? Group speak, testimonials, it comes in waves, a love feeling, and Say What? The Concerto for Orchestra by Wynton Marsalis from the BBC Proms on Extra Eclectic.

0: The Concerto for Orchestra by Wynton Marsalis. Performing there at the BBC Proms just a couple of weeks ago on August 13th. The BBC Symphony Orchestra conducted there by James Gaffigan. That recording was the UK premiere of that work. And we are bringing you highlights from this summer's BBC Proms Festival, the most celebrated, longest-running classical music festival in the world, held every summer in the UK, primarily at the Royal Albert Hall, every week on Extra Eclectic. I'm Steve Seal.
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0: Modern classical informed by jazz on this hour of Extra Eclectic. And this is from Earl Lewis Stewart from his Rhythm Sonata. We'll hear Majestic, played here by clarinetist Marcus Ely with the Lyris Quartet.

0: Majestic from the Rhythm Sonata by Earl Lewis Stewart, clarinetist Marcus Ely, and the Lyris Quartet.
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2: The weather forecast for Quartzsite today is partly cloudy with a low around 82, sunny tomorrow with the high near 108. In Parker, partly cloudy tonight with a low around 81, sunny tomorrow with the high near 107. And partly cloudy in Yuma this evening with a low around 86 and a west-northwest wind around 5 miles per hour, sunny tomorrow with the high near 108.
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0: Jean-Baptiste put out 3 CDs on one day a few weeks ago. His classically influenced one called Black Mozart, and then 2 others inspired by the music of Thelonious Monk. And this is a piece from one of the Monk-inspired recordings. It's called Eternity Around the Corner, Jean-Baptiste.

0: Oh, that's a cool piece. That is John Batiste playing his own composition called Eternity Around the Corner. And it's one of his two releases with music inspired by Thelonious Monk. And the third release that came out on the very same day a couple of weeks ago called Black Mozart, his latest nod to classical stylings. The program's archive can be found online at yourclassical.org. Click on Hosted Shows, and you will find Extra Eclectic right there. We'll have tonight's program up about midday tomorrow. And the complete archive going back multiple years is there for you to enjoy as well. Thanks, as always, to Jennifer Allen for putting together the playlists here on the program. Tip of the hat. I'm Steve Seal. 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
3: The weather forecast for Yuma this evening is partly cloudy with a low around 86, sunny tomorrow with a high near 108. In Quartzsite, partly cloudy tonight with a low around 82, sunny tomorrow with a high near 108, and partly cloudy in Parker this evening with a low around 81, sunny tomorrow with a high near 107.

So is tomorrow autumn? Now that Labor Day has come and gone? Well, it's the perpetual debate. The Labor Day weekend, they say, is the unofficial ending of summer, so I guess that means fall is unofficially here, notwithstanding the other methods of measuring the seasons. So with that in mind, modern music for autumn ahead of this hour, and why not? School is in session, football is about to rule our lives, and hey, the Halloween merchandise is already in half the stores that I went to this past week. Autumnal sounds from the 20th and 21st century coming up on Extra Eclectic. This is from Robert Uriendahl, and it is a piece called Autumn Prelude. And so our prelude to begin this hour of autumn music, we'll hear from guitarist Volkmar Zimmermann and electric guitar played by the composer Robert Uriendahl and Madis Metsamart with the Bode vibraphone.

Autumn Prelude by Robert Jurgendahl, who played the electric guitar, and Volkmar Zimmermann, the acoustic guitar, Madis Metsamart, the bowed vibraphone. It's Extra Eclectic. Hello there, I'm Steve Seal, and it may or may not now be autumn. Of course, it isn't by most measures, right? The autumnal equinox is not here yet. Not even the meteorological fall has begun. But Labor Day weekend has pretty much come and gone, and so the unofficial ending of summer has transpired. And so there's autumnal sounds on the way from 20th and 21st century composers like Arvo Pärt and Velio Tormis. Thomas Addis coming up, and this is a piece called Fragments of Light by Sophie Hutchings, who plays her work here at the piano.

Fragments of Light by Sophie Hutchings, played by Sophie Hutchings. As the light will eventually trickle away from us with the days shortly getting shorter, tonight's classical music, supported by Viking, dedicated to bringing travelers to the heart of each destination with small ship, river, ocean, and expedition voyages, offering cultural enrichment and immersive experiences. Discover more at viking.com. Two Estonian composers in a row here. Arguably the best known one in a few minutes, but first, a very established composer in his own country of Estonia, not quite as well known in America, but Veljo Tormes, the late Veljo Tormes, and his work Autumn Landscapes, and it's the Tallinn Chamber Orchestra led by Tõnu Kaljuste.

Autumn Landscapes by the Estonian composer Veljo Tormis and the Tallinn Chamber Orchestra of Estonia, led there by Tõnu Kaljuste. So a little bit here from Estonia's best-known classical music export, Arvo Pärt, but something kind of unusual from Pärt. This is his setting of an Estonian lullaby, Kus Kus Kaljike.

0: Estonian Lullaby, Kuskus Kaljiki, by Arvo Pärt, Montserrat Figueres, and Ariana Saval singing there with Hesperian 21.
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0: From the 20th and 21st century Russian composer Alexander Neifel, a Soviet and Russian composer, often described as one of the most prominent Russian composers of his generation and a member of the Soviet avant-garde. This is from his work, In Air Clear and Unseen. We'll hear An Autumn Evening, played by the Keller Quartet.

Very evocative, glacially paced piece there by the Russian composer Alexander Neifel. An Autumn Evening from his work In Air, Clear and Unseen. And we heard it played by the Keller Quartet here on this autumnal edition of Extra Eclectic, which will, I'm sure, will be the first of several autumnal programs. 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Here from English composer Thomas Addis, this is called Lieux Retrouve, or Rediscovered Places. Cellist Thomas Nunez with the Finnish Radio Symphony Orchestra, led by Nicholas Colon.

Lieu Retrouve, Rediscovered Places by Thomas Addis. In essence, a cello concerto. Thomas Nunez played the cello with the Finnish Radio Symphony Orchestra conducted by Nicholas Colon.

0: Jean-Baptiste playing his own piece called Always Know, and that is from one of his two recent releases honoring Thelonious Monk, Monk Meditations. Thanks, as always, to Jennifer Allen for putting together the playlists here on the show. I'm Steve Seal. It's Extra Eclectic.
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3: The weather forecast for Yuma this evening is partly cloudy with a low around 86. Sunny tomorrow with a high near 108. In Quartzsite, partly cloudy tonight with a low around 82. Sunny tomorrow with a high near 108. And partly cloudy in Parker this evening with a low around 81. Sunny tomorrow with a high near 107.

Aaron Copland grew up in Brooklyn, New York. Rows of brownstones and the city life was all he knew. When he was 21, he set sail to Paris to study composition. And a few years later, when he came back to the U.S., Copland settled in a studio apartment on Manhattan's Upper West Side. So how is it with this background and exposure to the big city life that Aaron Copland could capture the sounds and energy that we associate with the rugged American frontier? Wide open spaces and endless horizons come to life in this piece of music. It's a part of the film score from a 1948 movie based on a novel with the same name. That movie centers on a boy, his family, and their life on a ranch in California. Aaron Copland's Red Pony Suite. Let's enjoy the whole thing.

0: The Red Pony Suite by Aaron Copland. That was a performance by the Boston Pops Orchestra with conductor John Williams. 94 years old, John Williams, and he's still surprising people. This weekend at the Hollywood Bowl, John Williams came out and surprised the audience, and he even grabbed the baton to conduct a performance. Videos of that are on Instagram, and it's really just incredible to see the crowd and the performers light up when they realize who's on stage. I'm Jalene Kahn, and it's great to have your company. I hope you're doing well tonight. Stick around, and we'll hear a Mozart piece of music in just a minute.
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Mozart's Divertimento No. 7, performed by Camerata Accademica Salzburg with conductor Sándor Vay. 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When this music premiered in 1810, the composer was the soloist, Carl Maria von Weber's Piano Concerto No. 1.

0: pianist Elizabeth Rich and the Janacek Philharmonic Orchestra, conducted by Dennis Burke. That was Carl Maria von Weber's Piano Concerto No. 1, a piece of music that had one foot in the 18th century and one in the 19th century. I'm Jalene Kahn. I hope you're enjoying these performances. Thanks a lot for being here with me.
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3: The weather forecast for Yuma this evening is partly cloudy with a low around 86, sunny tomorrow with a high near 108. In Quartzsite, partly cloudy tonight with a low around 82, sunny tomorrow with a high near 108, and partly cloudy in Parker this evening with a low around 81, sunny tomorrow with a high near 107.

The relationship between siblings is such a special thing, and it can also be complicated. Some siblings spend their entire childhoods sharing a bedroom, being in very close proximity to one another. Some siblings grow up to be incredibly close friends. They do everything together and raise their families alongside one another. And there are some siblings that you have to almost force to be together in the same room during the holidays, which is the only time of year they see each other. I'd say my brother and I are good friends, although we are two completely opposite people. I don't think we could ever work together. Coming up, we'll hear a performance by a brother-sister duo. They play music together, and they have for a long time. And there's never any competition for who's better or who gets more time on stage. That performance is coming up in about a half an hour. This piece of music paints a picture of a simple, slow life in the country. It's called A Downland Suite by English composer John Ireland.

0: English composer John Ireland wrote that music in the 1930s to be used as competition music for the National Brass Band Championship of Great Britain. It's called a Downland Suite, performed there by the Sinfonia of London under conductor John Wilson. Some solo guitar music is coming up in just a minute. Anytime you want to hear more from the guitar, check out our guitar stream. 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
0: Introduction and Caprice by Giulio Regondi is performed here by guitarist Annabelle Montesinos.

Introduction and Caprice by Giulio Regondi, performed by guitarist Annabel Montesinos. You can hear more performances like that on our guitar stream. 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Throughout his career, James Horner wrote a lot of music for movies, and big movies too, like Titanic and Apollo 13. This is a piece that he was asked to write for the Samuelson siblings, Pas de Deux by James Horner, performed by violinist Mari Samuelson and her brother, cellist Hakon Samuelson, with the Royal Liverpool Philharmonic Orchestra.

0: Hadadu by James Horner. That was written for the Samuelson siblings, violinist Mari Samuelson and her brother cellist Hakan Samuelson. They performed with the Royal Liverpool Philharmonic under conductor Vasily Petrenko on Music Through the Night.
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3: The weather forecast for Parker today is sunny with a high near 107, a west wind around 5 miles per hour, mostly clear tonight with a low around 82. Sunny in Quartzsite with a high near 108, partly cloudy tonight with a low around 83, and sunny in Yuma with a high near 108, partly cloudy this evening with a low around 86.

No matter what type of creative you are, you're eventually going to find yourself in a bit of a lull. This can happen to an artist when they stare and stare at a blank canvas in front of them, absolutely no clue what to do with it. Or a chef opening up a refrigerator and having all these ingredients staring back at them, but no idea how they're all going to come together. And of course, there's writer's block for writers and musicians. Tchaikovsky dealt with it. And this symphony is the product of a major case of writer's block for Tchaikovsky. It was written in the last 5 years of his life. And as he struggled through it, he wondered if his talents had expired, if all his abilities had deserted him. But he eventually came out on the other side of that writer's block. So can you. And in the end, Tchaikovsky was really proud of this symphony. We'll hear the whole thing. It's Tchaikovsky's Symphony No. 5, coming up in less than 10 minutes.

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Here's her Elegy for Strings, performed by the Czech Radio Symphony Orchestra.

0: Elegy for Strings by American composer Judith Lang Zimon. That was the Czech Radio Symphony Orchestra on Music Through the Night. Coming up in just a minute, we'll hear a Tchaikovsky symphony that made him think, as he wrote it, that his talents had deserted him. I hope you can stick around for that. It's coming up next.
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0: Tchaikovsky wrote the first drafts of this symphony during the last 5 years of his life. And during this time, he was in a bit of a rut. He said that old age was drawing near, and he couldn't really concentrate on work. He didn't have any ideas or inspiration, and he felt like he had to squeeze this symphony from his dull brain. Tchaikovsky's Symphony No. 5.

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18: I'm Dr. Anthony Lizowitz, and this is Climate Connections. As the climate warms, the biggest little city in the world, Reno, Nevada, is experiencing some of the biggest changes. Last fall, temperatures in Reno did not dip below freezing until November 19th. It was the city's latest fall freeze on record. And scientists from the nonprofit Climate Central have found that Reno's first fall freeze of the season is now happening 41 days later on average than it did in 1970. Among the more than 200 U.S. cities they analyzed, that's the longest delay.
19: And so it is a pattern.
18: Baker Perry, Nevada's state climatologist, says the shift is driven by both global warming and rapid development as Reno's population booms and the city grows.
19: As Reno and other areas have grown and developed, we've seen an increase in surfaces that are made up of concrete, asphalt.
18: These surfaces absorb heat from the sun, making the city hotter than surrounding areas. Perry says data from Winnemucca and Boca Reservoir, two nearby areas that are more rural, show a fall freeze delay of about 2 weeks. That's significant, but much less than what Reno is experiencing. So people are contributing to Reno's warming climate in more ways than one.
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22: It's Morning Edition from NPR News. I'm Leila Fadel.
23: I'm Michelle Martin.
0: And I'm Steve Inskeep. Our colleague, Barry Gordimer, is retiring. He's a senior producer, which means you normally don't hear him, but he's worked with every person who ever hosted this program. Often it's been a story that seems really offbeat. When I got together with my brother to fry a turkey last Christmas, that was a Barry Gordimer production.
24: You do a gradual dip, so you put it in.
0: You're holding it by a handle. Okay. Slowly. Slowly. Oh, the steam coming off of that is amazing.
22: Now, Barry has cooked with me in my kitchen for cooking segments. We've interviewed comedians and musicians, but he's also got a knack for the serious and for the difficult. Like when he gathered the stories of people whose lives were forever changed by the war in Iraq. This is Mohammed Adelaimi, who came across a family shot on the highway. Only the child survived.
25: And he said, please, I don't want to be an orphan. If they are dead, let me die. And that was my first lie in my life. And he said, swear by God they are alive. And I did.
22: Barry has this brilliant ability to get to the heart of a conversation and to know when the words speak for themselves or when it's time to bring in the sound of what is being described.
23: Now, I didn't get to work with Barry as often as I would have liked, but I did get to travel with him on some important stories from the field. We filed stories from hotel rooms. He taught me how to use an ironing board as a desk because it muffles the sound.
0: Okay.
23: It has to be said. And he found out little quirks about us, like when A. Martinez confessed to Barry that he is, and this is true, afraid of butterflies. Now, A is on vacation, but he left this voice memo.
1: Now, after an appropriate amount of making fun of me, which he did, we set out to do an interview by river.
6: We should not be standing where we are right now. We're standing in the riverbed.
1: And as I was talking to the guest, I could see out of the corner of my eye that there was a lot of butterflies that are on the way to my location. And I remember seeing Barry kind of walk in front of the butterflies to alter their path, and they flew in the other direction.
23: Oh, now some people would take a bullet for you. Barry Gordimer would take a butterfly.
0: That's the job. If you've heard something artful on this program, there's a good chance that it came from Barry or from some younger producer Barry mentored over the decades, but you rarely heard his voice. Though there was a time we heard him talking about characters in movies whose dialogue is impossible to hear. He referenced the 2014 thriller Gone Girl.
8: There's a scene where Ben Affleck's character is flirting at a dinner party.
9: I happen to be a charter subscriber to Midland Warlord Weekly, so I recognize you.
8: I couldn't understand a word he said, and I started to feel like the two old guys in the Muppet Show balcony.
10: Well, I finally got my hearing aid working. Speak up, my hearing aid's not working.
22: Okay, it's entirely fitting that we heard the Muppets there because Barry Gordimer contains multitudes. He has a pretty amazing side hustle making puppets. He once made the puppets for a program called Animal Planet News.
0: The puppets were news, G-N-U-S. Animals, news with the news. Another show featured as puppet of NPR's Cokie Roberts, although for some reason no video program has picked up the Steve Inskeep puppet that he made of me holding a microphone.
23: And mine, which has a hat and, and the right number of earrings. Covering the news is a long-term adventure. You show up day by day and you do two things. You have to keep learning and never lose your sense of humor.
22: For almost 40 years, Barry Gordimer has done both.
0: Thanks, Barry.
22: Thanks, Barry.
23: Thanks, Barry.
22: It's Morning Edition from NPR News. I'm Leila Fadel.
23: I'm Michelle Martin.
0: And I'm Steve Inskeep.
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13: The weather forecast for Yuma today is sunny with a high near 108 and a north wind around 5 to 10 miles per hour. Partly cloudy tonight with a low around 86. Sunny in Quartzsite with a high near 108. Partly cloudy tonight with a low around 83. And sunny in Parker with a high near 107. Mostly clear this evening with a low around 82.
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21: From Marketplace in Washington, I'm Kimberly Adams. Later this morning, the New York Fed will release its monthly survey of consumer expectations. It will provide some of the data points the Federal Reserve's rate setting committee will use to decide whether to raise interest rates in order to tamp down inflation. Marketplace's Kaylee Wells has more on what to expect.
2: Inflation is still a problem because energy prices are high, says Pavlina Cherneva at Bard College. So as the war in the Mideast drags on...
3: There are no indications at this moment that inflation expectations are slowing down.
2: How consumers are feeling about inflation comes down to how they're feeling about

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12: It's Morning Edition from NPR News. I'm Leila Fadel.
0: And I'm Steve Inskeep. The National Civil Rights Museum in Memphis is an authority on the history of the civil rights movement, from slavery to desegregation to the assassination of Martin Luther King. Now a redesign of part of the museum focuses on campaigns and struggles of the present day. Katie Reardon of WKNO reports.
13: Vita Ajamu works at the National Civil Rights Museum and is standing in front of an exhibit that's deeply personal to her.
14: So what we are looking at here, artifacts that I once held when I was advocating for freedom and justice for my brother. This Clemency Now sign.
13: The display tells the story of her brother, Robert Shipp, who at the age of 21 was sentenced to life for a nonviolent drug offense under mandatory minimum guidelines enacted as part of a tough-on-crime push in the 1980s and 90s. Ajamu still gets emotional.
14: Because I think about the time that he lost, but then the other side of it, I see gratitude.
13: Gratitude because after serving almost 26 years, Shipp was released from prison in 2019 as a result of national sentencing reforms. Throughout his detention, Ajamu worked to shed light on his case, mass incarceration, and what she says are disproportionate punishments. Examples of contemporary advocates like her are now featured in the museum.
14: We also serve as a catalyst to inspire action for positive change.
13: The core of the National Civil Rights Museum is built around the Lorraine Motel balcony where Dr. King was killed. Across the street is the Legacy Building, which is also the

0: allow kids under the age of 16 to operate a Class 3 electric bicycle. That was has been adopted in probably half of the states. That's sound policy. Here in Minnesota, a child needs to be 15 years old to operate any class of electric bicycle. We still have 12-year-olds riding electric motorcycles in the suburbs and, you know, a group rides right through our downtown last week. That's just unacceptable. You know, a study in California commissioned by the legislature found that 90% of what kids are riding to middle schools were actually electric motorcycles. So this is really the problem, these too fast devices. And I would agree that, 20 miles per hour is important because if it goes faster than that, it's a motor vehicle. And lastly, I have to disagree with Seth on Europe. They have a tremendous problem with fat bike. Well, they call them fat bikes there, but they are actually e-motos. They're imported illegally. The difference is that the governments are taking action at the border, and they're taking action on the street, even using dynamometers. They have seized, I think, 800 e-bikes in the UK, and they destroy them. So there is an enforcement element here when devices are being sold that are illegal to use or that are being misrepresented to the public. So,
1: well, I'm all fired up here, and I'm devastated that we have to leave the conversation here because there's so much more to talk about. But I appreciate you both for getting it started with us, and I know we will be talking more about e-bikes on shows to come. So Matt Moore, Policy Counsel for People for Bikes, thank you so much for joining us.
0: Oh, thank you for having me. It was a pleasure.
1: And Seth Alvo of the YouTube channel Berm Peak, which covers all things cycling. Seth, thank you.
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1: And thanks to all the listeners who shared their strong opinions on e-bikes. 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I'm Emery Sievertson. This is On Point.
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7: An extreme heat warning in effect from 10 a.m. this morning till 8 p.m. on Thursday should cause us to look out for symptoms of heat-related illnesses. In Quartzsite, Parker, and Yuma, we expect afternoon highs near 109 degrees today. Winds mostly out of the north-northwest at 5 to 10 miles per hour. Skies should be clear tonight in all three cities with a low near 85 degrees.
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9: 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The show is up next. It's 10 o'clock.
10: Arizona is seeing an increase in the number of confirmed COVID cases as we approach the official start of fall. But health officials say they're not that worried.
11: even though we're seeing a slight increase in the number of cases, we are

0: not close to being at a surge or to be extremely concerned from the public health perspective.
1: I'm Mark Brody. Also today on the show, how the gubernatorial race could impact the state's water future. A Valley Wind Ensemble comprised of LGBTQ musicians and allies. And the documentary on last year's LA fires that's using new technology to tell the story.
2: We're able to put people standing in the ashes of our subjects' homes. And that's a much more visceral and a much more intense experience.
1: That and more on the show after a check of this hour's news.
3: Live from NPR News, I'm Lakshmi Singh. Officials in New York City have settled two lawsuits linked to air quality risks after the 9/11 terror attacks 25 years ago. The city is also releasing documents withheld for decades by past mayors. NPR's Brian Mann with details.
4: After the 9/11 attack, much of lower Manhattan was covered in thick dust. Mayor Zoran Mamdani says past Democratic and Republican city administrations concealed details of the toxic material in that debris.
5: These are documents that show what the city knew about the toxic air around Ground Zero, when they knew it, and how they acted to limit liability.
4: Comedian Jon Stewart campaigned for release of these documents. During a press conference, Stewart said acknowledging the devastating impact of toxic air after 9/11 is long overdue.
6: We've lost three times as many people to 9/11 related illnesses as we did on 9/11. Three times as many, almost 10,000 people.
4: On Friday, during a 9/11 ceremony, New York City will hold a moment of silence for those who've died from 9/11 related illnesses. Brian Mann, NPR News, New York.
3: The United Kingdom, France, and Canada say they're banning imports of goods from Israeli settlements in the occupied West Bank. And a wider group of countries say they'll also take steps amid mounting concern over settlement expansion and violence. NPR's Lauren Frayer has this from London.
7: UK Foreign Secretary Ed Miliband says his government has concluded that settler terrorists are responsible for ethnic cleansing against Palestinians. So he says the UK is banning all goods grown or manufactured in settlements, things like fruit and vegetables or wine. And it's sanctioning companies that do business with those settlements or help construct them.
8: So to those who finance or facilitate illegal settlements, let me say this. You will face the full force of UK sanctions.
7: Yeah. Israel says it's closing the British consulate in East Jerusalem in response. And Mike Huckabee, the U.S. ambassador to Israel, accused Miliband of Jew hate, even though his parents are Holocaust survivors. Lauren Frayer, NPR News, London.
3: U.S. goods are now subject to retaliatory tariffs from Canada. As of today, about $20 billion worth of American products are subject to levies up to 50%. In Toronto, reporter Peter Armstrong has more on the neighbors' elevated trade war.
9: The two sides are not talking at this point. Trump is posting maps of North America covered in the U.S. flag, memes of him fighting the prime minister and calling him governor. Defense Secretary Pete Hegseth was recently accused of making fun online of the appearance of a Canadian teenager, army cadet, and her instructor. You know, getting out of any conflict is hard. Trade wars are no different. Common ground is really needed, and none of this makes finding that common ground any easier.
3: That's Peter Armstrong speaking with NPR's Up First. From Washington, this is NPR News. Florida authorities say five people were killed when their van that's used to get cleaning crews to planes was struck by an Amazon cargo jet that slid off the runway Sunday. Miami-Dade County Sheriff Rosie Cordero Stutz said today the people who died ranged in age from 47 to 75. Five other people were injured, two critically. Federal investigators are examining what led to the incident, including the lack of a system to slow or stop speeding jets. Smithsonian Secretary Lonnie Bunch says he is retiring after 38 years of service with the Smithsonian. In 2019, he became the first African-American to lead the organization. Thieves got away with two Renoir paintings from a small museum on the French Riviera. Rebecca Rossman reports police say the suspects are still on the loose.
10: Police describe the two suspects as, quote, well-equipped and well-informed. They say the thieves entered the museum early Tuesday by cutting through a fence with an electric knife. They ran off with four Renoir paintings but had to abandon two of them during their escape. Police arrived within 5 minutes after the museum's alarm system went off, but the suspects were already gone. The theft comes nearly a year after masked thieves broke into the Louvre Museum in Paris, taking off with crown jewels described as priceless, including an emerald and gold necklace Napoleon gave to his wife. That and a string of other recent heists in France have drawn scrutiny of security measures at museums across the country. Rebecca Rossman, NPR News.
3: I'm Lakshmi Singh, NPR News, in Washington.
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1: Good morning. It's The Show here on KJZZ 91.5 in Phoenix. I'm Mark Brody. Coming up, the effort to provide more localized heat data and the ASU professors who use new technology to tell the story of last year's LA wildfires in a very personal way. But first, state health officials say they've confirmed nearly 1,000 COVID cases in the last week. It's been almost a year since Arizona had a weekly count that high, but officials say they're not concerned about that since it's lower than average for this time of year. At the same time, lots of Arizonans are starting to think about getting flu and COVID shots for the year. And with me to talk more about all this is Will Humble, Executive Director of the Arizona Public Health Association. Will, good morning.
19: Morning, Mark.
1: So do you share state health officials' lack of concern about the increased number of COVID cases here?
19: Yeah. I mean, the thing is, it's been an increase in the number of COVID cases that they've been able to identify, mostly through healthcare facilities and stuff. But it's starting at a really low baseline. So you could see a big increase percent wise and really not have it be, you know, of big significance in terms of public health.
1: Okay. Does this tell us anything about what the next several months are going to look like, or is it more instructive to look elsewhere?
19: Oh, yeah. No, it doesn't tell us much about the, like, there's three big respiratory viruses, RSV, influenza, and COVID-19. And so, like, what you saw about the blip and COVID, that doesn't tell us anything. But what we can do, and there's, you know, like, if you ask me, are we going to have a bad influenza respiratory
1: you
19: season?
1: You read my mind.
19: I don't know. But the clues are really in the southern hemisphere, because they're finished, you know, we're finishing our summer, they're finishing their winter,
1: yeah,
19: and their respiratory virus season. So what we do in public health is this time of year look like, hey, what's happening in New Zealand, Australia, Brazil, Chile, those kinds of places. And luckily, at least so far, there haven't been any new wild card viruses.
1: Mm.
19: Or there, sometimes there can be a change in the antigen strain, like the strain of influenza late in their winter, which is late in our summer.
1: Yeah.
19: That hasn't happened this year. So that's a good thing. That tends to weigh on the side of having more of a normal, typical influenza season rather than a really bad one. Same with RSV and COVID.
1: Does that indicate then that the strains of influenza that are in the vaccine are a good match for what people are seeing sort of in the world?
19: Yeah, good question. And yes, so far, all the matches are good. So the vaccines that are in the pharmacies or coming to your local pharmacy in the next week or two, those are all geared for the exact viruses that were circulating in the southern hemisphere during their winter. So that's the best we can do. You can't be a mind reader with the viruses, but you can, like, use surveillance from the southern hemisphere to help inform your preparation. And so far, so good. So
1: okay,
19: it's a good match. But, you know, something could come at the very end of their winter, like now, and, you know, pose a problem for us when we get to our winter. But so far, so good.
1: If that were to happen, are we just kind of out of luck here?
19: Not out of luck, because the vaccines will still provide protection. And no matter what the strain is, the vaccines will prevent you from ending up in the hospital or health guest or right. having a really bad outcome. So the vaccines always help. The question is, like, are they rock solid or not? And that depends on, does a wild card strain come out of the Southern Hemisphere or evolve here in our winter? That right. could happen, too.
1: So do you have a good sense of when is sort of the ideal time to be getting? Let's assume people want to get a flu and COVID shot together. One trip, just get it all out of the way. Like, I feel like we hear sort of sometimes it's great to get it early. Maybe sometimes it's good to wait until a little bit to give you more protection through later in the winter. Like, when should we be looking to do this?
19: Yeah, so these vaccines provide you really good protection for about 6 to 7 months. So let's just say six. So if you get vaccinated in like September 1st, like around now, like if you add 6 months to that, you're going to have protection towards, you know, into the early spring here in Arizona. But if you wait, and I usually wait till like October 15th to October 30th, and then I'm pretty much guaranteed that I'll have protection. It takes about 2 weeks for the antibodies to kick in and stuff. So you're going to be protected for sure by the Thanksgiving holiday, and it will give you that expert protection into like March. So we get our vaccines in mid-October.
1: Mid-October.
19: But it's not a mistake to get it now. Not a bad thing.
1: I mean, it seems like it there's really no wrong answer here. Like, as long as you're going to get it, get it now, get it next month.
19: Right.
1: But it seems like your message is get it now, get it in a month, but get it.
19: And don't wait till like the holidays. Don't wait till like New Year's and stuff. Like, get it ahead of time, and then you're ahead of the curve.
1: In terms of RSV, which I think is for a lot of people sort of the third wheel of these trio of respiratory illnesses, do we have a sense of what these next few months might look like in that world?
19: No, not really. But we do have advantages today that we didn't have like 3 or 4 years ago, because there's a good, safe, and effective vaccine for RSV now. It's focused and recommended for seniors, so like people 75 and up, because they're at the highest risk for having a kind of pneumonia from an RSV infection, and also little babies.
1: Newborns.
19: And so the recommendation is for upcoming moms to get the vaccine. If their kid's going to be born between October and in the respiratory virus season, to get in that third at the beginning of the third trimester, get the RSV vaccine. Then when baby comes, baby's protected from RSV from the mom's antibodies. So those are the two groups we think about with RSV: infants and then seniors.
1: And for folks sort of in the middle of those age ranges, like if they get RSV, is it fair to say they might not even know that's what they have?
19: Yeah, they might not know that's what they have, but they also might spread it to someone that, like a grandparent or something like that. So it's like a really runny nose that you don't really know what it is, but you're still functioning at work. You don't spike a big fever. Those are kind of symptoms for someone in their 40s, for example, with RSV.
1: What are vaccination rates looking like for flu and COVID in Arizona? I mean, for a lot of illnesses, it seems like they're not super high. Is that the case also for flu and COVID?
19: Yeah, but it's a bit of a black box, because it's not something that we have good reporting data on. I mean, you'd have to look at the sales of volume that's happening in CVS and Walgreens and the pharmacies and doctor's offices and how much inventory has been used. So it's I can't really answer the question, because like we don't have good data on there's survey data and stuff.
1: Self-reporting type stuff?
19: Okay. And typically it's the same every year. The people who are most motivated to get the influenza, especially the influenza vaccine, which doesn't carry the baggage, the political baggage that COVID had, that seniors are still like, yeah, I want it. And so people over 60 tend to be the biggest enthusiasts about the influenza vaccine, and for good reason.
1: Yeah, because it's particularly dangerous if they get it. Interesting. All right, that is Will Humble, Executive Director of the Arizona Public Health Association. Will, thank you as always.
19: All right, take care. Thanks.
1: Lots of us check the weather forecast this time of year with a sense of dread. The 10-day outlook can look like a lot of 100s. But my next guest says it'd be more helpful if we could see more dynamic and localized heat data. Ashish Sharma leads the Climate and Sustainability Program at Discovery Partners Institute at the University of Illinois Urbana-Champaign and wants to find ways to get people heat information that's more specific to particular locations at particular times rather than a static kind of map. Sharma joins me, and Ashish, why is it important for people in a particular neighborhood to know it's going to be this temperature at this time of day?
20: Well, if you look at within a day, like in 24 hours, the temperatures in Phoenix will not always be 110 degrees or above 100 degrees. There would be windows of time when the temperatures would be very high, and there would be times when the temperatures would be cooler, relatively speaking. So if we can tell communities that these are the times during the day when the heat exposure could be a lot more, and then you can take advisories during those times, that would be really helpful for communities. At the same time, if communities are thinking that they're always vulnerable to heat, I think that might not always be true. There could be variations within the 24 hours, within the seasons, when the communities are more vulnerable and then they are less vulnerable.
1: Is it kind of like, you know, a lot of people know that, you know, for example, if you go out maybe after, you know, when the sun starts going down or go down in the evening, it'll be a little bit cooler. Is that kind of the thing you're talking about? A way to make sure people can still get outside when it's really hot, but maybe not at the hottest time of the day?
20: Yes. So we can tell them this is the hot period of the day. Maybe you should avoid going out. I'll give you a few examples. If you are in office and in the afternoon you want to take a break, you might want not to go on east side of the building because you know this side of the building is relatively hot. Maybe take a walk on the other side of the building where it's cooler. So how can we provide much more granular information and advisories for people to think about heat as a solution?
1: Well, so how do you go about trying to gather and then provide that kind of granular data in terms of what the temperature is or might be in a very sort of hyper-local part of a community?
20: Yeah, that's a very good question. And what we do, I can give examples from Illinois. This is something that we have started doing. We are providing active weather forecast for the whole state of Illinois. We are going down to very high resolutions to neighborhood scales so that we can predict what the temperature would be. And in all fairness, it's not just temperature. It's the heat stress or heat index, as you can think of. So let's break it down into three parts. First is purely the temperature, so that you measure on a thermometer. Other one could be the heat index. Heat index is what National Weather Service many times share, which is a combination of temperature and relative humidity. And the third one could be what the body feels as heat. What that means is a variable that is a combination of temperature, relative humidity, winds, and solar radiation. So when all these four values are combined, then you can see how much a body will feel heat exposure. So if we can provide that kind of information to people at a very high resolution, not just a static map, because if you look at traditionally what we have done as a community is we say this is the heat map generally for Phoenix. This is how the heat stress, or if you go a step forward, combining with social vulnerability, heat vulnerability map for Phoenix area or Chicago area, and we use that to develop policies. But in reality, that map is not always true. That map can be used as a proxy when you're thinking of long-term planning. But when you're looking at emergency management or operational planning, we might need to look at it in a very dynamic fashion, where the heat gets stagnant, where it moves from one location to another because of local advection or in Phoenix, for example, valley flows that happens within the valley. So the heat distributions might change.
1: Are there ways that you could imagine that policymakers would maybe find this kind of information handy as well?
20: You can visit our website on the product that we have created, but I think there are a lot of few examples that you can think of from other parts of the world that we should think of incorporating. If I reflect back on what we in the US do and what other global economies or countries are looking at and doing, creating solutions, one thing is we need to think a little bit outside the box. For example, in the US, we always think about engineered solutions. Where could we put sprinklers, misters, and where could we put cool roofs? Where could we put reflective roads and so on? And some a lot of engineered solutions. But if you go to Europe or Asian countries, you might see, in addition to these, they're also looking at many cost-effective solutions that we might want to adapt. And those could be related to behavioral choices. For example, having advisories that says, okay, it's a heat wave period. We encourage communities and people to wear light-colored clothes that might really help communities. How many ads or advertisements do we see that during heat wave periods, we should avoid greasy food, right? That might really help to adapt to the extreme heat temperatures. Likewise, the third example could be around fountains, water fountains. In my own experience, we in the US, we have a lot of water fountains which are in public parks or public parks or schools and these kind of places. But those are not the regions when there is a strong heat wave or higher temperatures where people would go. People might be commuting to work. People might be in public spaces for some of the other reasons. So how many water fountains do we see in the US which are along the transit corridors or public places where people can leverage these kind of things? In Europe, I have seen when I've traveled to multiple places, there are public fountains in high traffic areas where people are taking advantage of. I think these are small steps that we should think about while we do work on engineered solutions to mitigate and adapt to heat.
1: The tool that you created, like, do you think it would at some point, or would it be desirable to scale it up to places beyond Illinois? Like, is this the kind of thing that might be able to be replicated or scaled to have in the Phoenix area or in Arizona at some point?
20: Yeah, definitely. Yeah, we have a vision to scale it, but we didn't want to start big. We wanted to start something and validate and pilot it over in Illinois, primarily because we are working here and we have really good partnerships. And once this is up, we have made it operational. We are making advancements as we speak. And our vision is to scale it nationally. And if we can get get resources, then we'd like to make it global and so on. And how can we partner with other regions to share the frameworks that we have so that they can also adapt to it?
1: Ashish Sharma leads the Climate and Sustainability Program at Discovery Partners Institute at the University of Illinois Urbana-Champaign.
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1: Good morning. It's the show on KJZZ 91.5. I'm Mark Brody. Coming up, for LGBTQ and allied musicians in the Valley, being part of a local wind ensemble offers a safe space.
22: I see our mission as kind of twofold, to be a supportive community for the people in it. But the other is to serve as kind of, I guess you could say, cultural ambassadors to the wider community, regardless of orientation.
1: We'll hear from the founding artistic director of Phoenix's premier Pride Band. But first, two ASU professors are showing a very personal documentary at the Venice International Film Festival, which is taking place now, and they're doing it with new technology, which allows for a more immersive experience.
2: Out of the Ashes tells the stories of people who lost their homes in the wildfires that burned through Pacific Palisades and Altadena, California last year. The fires destroyed more than 16,000 buildings and killed more than 30 people. Nani de la Peña is program director at ASU's Narrative and Emerging Media Program. Rory Mitchell is a professor of practice there. They're also both co-directors and co-writers of the documentary. They join me to talk more about it. And Nani, let me start with you. Am I right that you're from L.A. originally?
5: Yeah, both Rory and I are from L.A., which is one of the reasons this project's so special. And I've been working in what we call now XR technologies, these emerging technologies for narrative storytelling, for about 20 years. And for Rory and I, this project was incredibly, you know, important and special because we really love the city. And we decided we needed to do this project together.
2: So, Rory, what is it about this particular story, telling, you know, what happened with these fires and the loss that people endured that spoke to you and said to you, this is something we need to work on?
6: Yeah, I think after the first few days, you know, we felt that we had to go out and do what we do, which is to document what was a historic tragedy, really like the worst tragedy the city, the worst natural disaster, I think, the city has experienced. I guess there's some question about how natural it was and who might have been at fault. That's not for us to talk about. But, you know, we knew that it was going to be historic and we knew that it had to be documented. And using these immersive and spatial tools that Nani and I have been working with for some time and are fascinated by the affordances that they allow storytelling.
2: Yeah, Nani, talk about, if you could, the technology that you're using, because this is not just going out like with a video camera or an iPhone or something like that. Like, this is a very different type of documenting you were doing.
5: Yeah, it's you know, really right after the fires broke out, I knew that we needed to deploy the new technologies that we'd been really, frankly, developing here at Arizona State University. I got my colleagues and students, and we began to do something that's called Gaussian splats. Sometimes people have heard of Gaussian mathematics. Some people understand Gauss in terms of, you know, lens settings, et cetera, for film. But what this was, a relatively recent breakthrough to use the Gaussian mathematics to allow us to use video and photographs to capture a scene and then translate it into fully dimensional content.
2: Rory, what does using that kind of technology do for this story, and maybe how does it show itself to viewers in a way that sort of a straight documentary just on film or video does not?
6: Well, this is really it's a unique spatial archive. And I think we talk about the history of framed entertainment or documentary in which you have a rectangle hanging on the wall, and now we're stepping through that rectangle into the scene itself, and you are stepping into the world, and we're able to put people standing in the ashes of our subjects' homes. And that's a much more visceral and a much more intense experience than really anything that humans have experienced in the form of a captured media before.
2: Nani, was it hard to convince the subjects that you talked to talk about this? I mean, it's a pretty personal thing and pretty significant loss that these folks endured.
5: Well, there are a couple things here, Mark. About a year and a half before this fire, I had a fire. My electric bicycle battery blew up, and pretty much because I'd moved during COVID, all of my gear and computers, et cetera, and all my personal stuff into my studio in the back of my home. I pretty much lost everything. And I scanned my own remains, and it was really useful in my literal fights with the insurance company because I could find things like a couch frame that they didn't want to pay on, and they had to pay on it. So I immediately wanted to help folks who'd been devastated by the fire. Most of these people whose homes we went to were friends of mine. Both Rory and I know dozens and dozens of people who lost their homes. So I would usually check with them before I went to scan. And for some of these people, they hadn't been back yet. They didn't know what their home looked like. And I was providing them one of the first visuals. And then, what we found, especially as time went on, people really wanted to talk about their experience, A, because they didn't want people to forget, and B, because it's natural to want to express what you went through.
6: You know, we found that like the grieving process happens in different stages for different people at different times, and that the process of telling that story, or possibly when you can't tell your own story, to experience someone else's story that's similar to yours can kind of provide you with enough detachment that you're able to access and confront parts of your story that you haven't been able to that point.
2: Nani, what was that like going to friends' houses and seeing what was left and what was not left before they saw even, and maybe having to tell them what their situation was?
5: So this is like places, for example, that the home of had been my son's cello teacher for 10 years, or the place where I'd had my first child's baby shower. I mean, these were incredibly close personal friends. And there were some times where I would just have to stop. I mean, and go and sit in the car. I mean, one place was, I'm standing over the remains of a room where I had literally kissed one of my dear friends goodbye the night before she died of cancer a year previously. And now just a rubble over that room. So some of it would sometimes be incredibly, incredibly emotional. And obviously for my friends, trying to tell them what was left, I think they saw like the fires and they kind of knew.
2: Rory, for viewers of this documentary, like what is the experience like? You talk about sort of stepping inside the rectangle on the wall. Like, what is it? What is the experience like for people who will be watching this?
6: Well, when you put a VR headset on, we talk about these as experiences because you really have to experience this in order to start to understand what it feels like. Because when you put a VR headset on and you can then take a step, the entire world moves with you so that you're able to step through this digital world that we've created that looks, because of the Gaussian splats that Nani was mentioning, looks incredibly lifelike and photorealistic. And so as you turn your head to the right, you can look over here. It's just your bodily experience is akin to our bodily experience in real life. And so in this particular experience, as you walk to the front door of this house and one of our subjects greets you and says that this is their house, and you see their house start to build around them because we took photos and videos that they had shot in their homes, and using a variety of processes, we managed to build spatial assets out of it in order to reconstruct their homes around them as they tell their stories. So if you turn your head to the right, you'll see the ashes of their homes. And if you look up, you just over here. So it's kind of merged together as space and time are kind of collapsed upon each other.
2: Nani, what do you hope that people who see this take away from it?
5: So in terms of, you know, personally in my career, this is an extraordinary moment to be able to tell the story like this, tell a story like this. Now we're talking about a story that is so personal in Los Angeles, talking about a story that's so personal as someone who's grown up in the city, who's, you know, so many of our friends have been affected by what happened. And I just hope that as people go through this piece, in this much bigger part of it all, this represents one of the many, many fires that are burning across the world. And we need to recognize that. And we need to recognize it by hearing personal stories to really understand the impact of what's going on.
2: Rory, how about you? What do you hope that folks who see this take away from it?
6: I think that the thing that we found throughout all of our interviews was how much our subjects and our communities cared for each other. In every story, our subjects went and checked on their neighbors before they fled, before the fires themselves. And what we've seen after the fires is a tremendous outgrowth of people coming together to help each other heal, to help each other rebuild, to help Los Angeles and the Palisades and Altadena come back to where it was. So that's, I think that there's hope. I think there's a lot of hope in this story too.
5: I think, Mark, that was one of the things Rory and I really talked about, is we didn't want people to walk away from this feeling like, oh my God, there's nothing we can do. And I know that the people that we interviewed, they all also felt really, that was really important that we provided a sense of inspiration. Each of these individuals who lost their homes recognize that their loved ones matter more, that they're, you know, what they were left with, despite the incredible pain of having lost many personal items, that we can rise. We can rise out of the ashes, and we can come together to build something super beautiful for the future.
2: All right. Nani, Rory, thanks to you both so much. I really appreciate it.
5: Bye.
6: Thanks
5: now.
6: So much for having us, Mark.
2: That's Nani de la Peña and Rory Mitchell with ASU's Narrative and Emerging Media Program. They're also co-directors and co-writers of the documentary Out of the Ashes, which will be showing at the Venice International Film Festival, which runs through September 12th.
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2: Good morning. It's the show on KJZZ 91.5. I'm Mark Brody. There are many symphonies and orchestras throughout the valley, but our next guest leads one that is on something of a mission. Desert Overture is what Scott Helms calls Phoenix's Pride Band. They're a wind symphony made up of LGBTQ plus players and allies. Helms is its founding artistic director. This weekend, they'll be playing at Tempe Center for the Arts alongside renowned pianist James Adler, who made his orchestral debut at 17 years old, playing alongside the Chicago Symphony Orchestra. He'll be premiering two pieces. Helms came into our studios recently to talk more about it with my co-host Lauren Gilger, beginning with the origins of Desert Overture and how he got involved from the very start.
22: I moved to the Valley in 2006, and I have a background in band directing. Hmm. And I knew from the time I moved to a big metropolitan area that I really wanted to start one of these pride bands. Hmm. And kind of set my sights on it, and by 2010, we got it going.
7: That's amazing. So it didn't take you long to make this dream happen. When you say, like, one of those pride bands, is this a thing? They exist all over the country?
22: It is a thing. Huh. There's actually an international organization called the Pride Bands Alliance.
7: Huh.
22: And there are, I believe, 32 member bands.
7: So you're part of this kind of broader community, this bigger legacy.
22: Yes.
7: Yeah. So this one, I understand, and the name in particular, is sort of a tribute to a marching band that used to be in Phoenix back in the 80s?
22: It is, yeah. The Pride Bands movement started in the 80s, and there was one in Phoenix that was called Desert Overture. Mm. I believe that they were mostly a marching band, not so much a sit-down concert band like we are.
7: Mm-hmm.
22: And they were going strong until the AIDS crisis hit.
7: Mm.
22: And they're, like so many GLBTQ organizations back then, their membership was just decimated to the point where they folded. So when we started this group and learned of that history, we decided, you know, we really need to pay tribute to the people who paved the way for us to keep be able to do this.
7: Wow. Okay. That's amazing. Okay. So I want to back up and talk about you a little bit and how you got here. You said you moved here in 2006, and it sounds like you kind of had this goal in mind from the very beginning. Why? Like, what was it about your history, your story, that made you want to do something like this, not just in terms of doing something musically, but also doing something for the LGBTQ plus community?
22: Well, in terms of the musical end of things, I've been a quote-unquote band geek since I was in fifth grade. And in fact, I grew up in a musical family.
7: Yeah.
22: So I've been around music all my life. And anybody who has been involved in a large music organization like a band or an orchestra or a choir knows that once you get involved and get the bug, it never really goes away.
7: What instrument do you play?
22: I play trumpet. Ah. I also play organ and piano, but in the band, I played trumpet.
7: Wonderful. Okay.
22: As far as the LGBTQ community aspect of it, I went through a really difficult childhood in terms of being closeted. I grew up in a very small town that would have been dangerous for me, I think, in some ways, to have been out.
7: Hmm.
22: I know the struggles from that of feeling so alone, and I wanted to kind of take the band idea and marry it, so to speak, with creating a safe space for people who are maybe going through the same thing that I did when I was a kid and having trouble coming out or feeling comfortable being open about who they are.
7: Yeah. When did you finally come out?
22: I think I was like 22. Coming out is a never-ending process. It's not something you just do once and you're done, because you meet new people, you have work situations, you have social situations with people who don't know. And in each of those situations, you have to make a decision, a conscious decision, how open you are willing to be and how open you feel like you can be safe.
7: Hmm. What did it feel like when you came out that first time, at least?
22: It was awful.
7: Really? Not the catharsis you wanted?
22: Well, it was and it wasn't. I was outed, actually. Oh. So it was pretty traumatic. I was outed to my family and to all my best friends.
7: Mm.
22: And there was some turmoil there because, of course, they have a process to go through as well in coming to terms with a new big piece of information that they had never had about me before. So they're getting to know a side of me that they never knew existed. So that was rough, but we worked through it, and I'm very close with my family, and I'm glad I went through it.
7: Yeah.
22: Even though it was hard, I'm glad I went through it.
7: Yeah. So when you say you have to come out all the time, it's this unending process, like, is that exhausting?
22: Well, it can be, certainly. If you would imagine for a straight person who's married and has a family at home, going to work and never being able to mention any reference to any of your family.
7: Yeah.
22: Never mention your spouse, never mention your kids, any of that. It is exhausting.
7: That sounds exhausting. Mm-hmm. Yeah.
22: And I went through that early on when I was a public school teacher. Mm-hmm. I was a middle school and high school band director.
7: Right.
22: And, in a very, very conservative area. And, I constantly had to think ahead of time of what came out of my mouth.
7: Hmm.
22: So it was exhausting.
7: Yeah. Okay. So you spent a lot of your life kind of in that closet, right? Like keeping yourself secret and hidden and not being able to be open or let alone public about your own identity. So what does it feel like now when you get to get up in front of a crowd, in front of the Desert Overture and direct the symphony that is all about LGBTQ plus pride and community?
22: It's invigorating. I tell people it's my passion. It really feels liberating, and especially to have, so we have such a supportive audience. So it just feels terrific.
7: What do you feel like is your mission in trying to not just like bring, talented musicians together on the stage, but to do it with this kind of message behind it?
22: Well, I see our mission as kind of twofold, to be a supportive community for our musicians.
7: Yeah, for the people in it, yeah.
22: For the people in it. But the other is to serve as kind of, I guess you could say, cultural ambassadors to the wider community, regardless of orientation. Music is a universal language. It's something that everybody enjoys. It's something that everybody can understand on some level and get away from the cultural issues of the day. And to that end, it allows an opportunity for us to build a bridge of acceptance. Certainly the acceptance of the LGBTQ community now is way better than it was when I was young.
7: Right.
22: But there are still cultural challenges for sure. The trans community right now is really facing it. So this gives us an opportunity for people to come and just realize that we're just people like everybody else, and just trying to live this life and make it through the world happily. And if we can communicate non-verbally somehow through music that we have a commonality, we have a lot more in common than we have different.
7: Yeah.
22: I like to say maybe if they hear us in the concert hall, they'll be more likely to hear us at City Hall.
7: I guess that makes sense. Scott Helms, founding artistic director of Desert Overture, joining us. Scott, thank you so much for coming in. Appreciate it very much. Thank you for having me.
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9: 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You meant La Paz County high schoolers. If you're listening, this news is for you. Applications are now open for the Flynn Foundation's Flynn Scholarship, which offers a full ride opportunity to study at one of Arizona's three public universities. Each year, 20 Flynn scholarships are awarded to its top applicants. According to Vice President of Scholarship and Education Initiatives, Ann Lassen, the scholarship's valued at more than $140,000.
10: It is much more than a check, however. 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It's also a program that provides an opportunity really for the world to be your classroom.
9: 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The application window closes sooner than others, however. Lassen recommends investing time now before the October 13th deadline. 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From KEWC News, I'm Cisco Stargazer.
1: Good morning. It's the show on KJZZ 91.5. I'm Mark Brody. The 2026 NFL season gets underway tomorrow. Yes, it's a Wednesday. Earlier this year, the American Gaming Association forecast bettors would wager more than $1.5 billion on the Super Bowl, legally. Reporter Danny Funt says even with the increase in the availability of legal sports betting and noted increases in people doing it, it's even more prevalent in our society than we think it is. Funt has covered the sports betting boom for the Washington Post and other outlets. His latest book is called Everybody Loses, The Tumultuous Rise of American Sports Gambling. When Funt spoke with me earlier this year, the interview started with whether we know how much the market has grown in terms of whether there are more people gambling on sports overall or the same number of people as before, but gambling more money or more people gambling more money.
23: There's good reason to think the answer is all of the above. Mm. More people, more money on more things. It's a conspicuously understudied area, though. There hasn't been a national study conducted by the federal government of gambling prevalence since 1999. And when I asked people why, whether it was lawmakers or people in the industry or researchers, many of them speculate that it's by design, that the industry is resistant to studying things as basic as how much betting goes on and certainly how many people have betting problems, because the industry would face greater scrutiny and politicians would face criticism potentially for authorizing this. As Keith White, the former longtime head of the National Council on Problem Gambling, put it, they want to count the revenue. They don't want to count the bodies.
2: Well, how is it that this industry got so big and so powerful, so seemingly so quickly?
23: A huge piece of it was that they convinced the sports leagues to champion sports betting, which is surprising when you think of the fact that for a century, the leagues were the biggest opponents of gambling outside of Nevada, saying it was an evil that would destroy sports. That's something you heard commissioners saying barely a decade ago. What I found in my book was that as this case that eventually went to the Supreme Court to strike down that federal ban was being argued in appellate courts at the federal level, representatives of the gambling industry were meeting secretively with the leagues. In those meetings, the industry explained this would make so much money for the leagues, not just because of all the partnerships they would sign with gambling sponsors, but because of the indirect revenue they would get from their TV audience growing so much. So for the NFL, for example, the most popular league to bet on, in these meetings, they learned that the study suggested that between the direct revenue and the indirect revenue, if legalization were to take place across the country, the league would make more than $2 billion every year. And as multiple people put it, that was just too good to pass up.
2: Yeah, I would think that for any league, or you reference, you know, states looking to legalize this as a way to bring in revenue, I would imagine it would be awfully difficult to turn down that kind of potential revenue.
23: It would, particularly for, you know, the NFL just started to make so much money. They eventually got on board, but they were actually a little delayed. It was the NBA and Major League Baseball who were at the forefront of this 180. And it's noteworthy because last season, two players on the Cleveland Guardians were indicted for allegedly fixing specific pitches.
2: Well, does it seem as though there's any appetite to scale this back? I mean, you referenced the Guardians pitchers. There's, you know, a not insignificant scandal in the NBA. College basketball has had point shaving issues in the past. Does it seem as though now that the toothpaste is out of the tube, like, can you squeeze it back in somehow?
23: You can, because there's so much to determine short of prohibition, whether it's restrictions on ads, on the types of bets you can place that tend to lead people toward compulsive behavior, on industry practices that I learned so much about talking to people in the business who say these companies can target the most vulnerable customers and exploit them in pretty ruthless ways. All of that is grounds for more stringent regulation. As for what will trigger that, I give a lot of weight to what I heard from former Major League Commissioner Faye Vincent, who passed away a couple of years ago. I spoke with him shortly before his passing, and he said he doesn't think that the moral argument would win out, that people would grow shocked by the public health crisis that was unfolding or on how much money people are losing. He thought that the threat to the integrity of sports is what would move the needle.
2: I want to ask you about another aspect that you looked into for your book, which is sort of the information that we get as information consumers, whether or not we're placing wagers on games. And it seems as though the fact that sports gambling is legal and that there are so many agreements and deals between news organizations reporting informations and the sports books maybe has an impact on what kind of information we're seeing.
23: I devoted a whole chapter to sports media's embrace of gambling. For one, just because it's just as shocking as what has the 180 that the leagues did. But I also thought it was important because it could have a chilling effect on what sports journalists are covering. I heard from people who've worked at ESPN at all sorts of prominent sports media outlets that the enormous amount of money in advertising that's being spent in sports media is causing people to bite their tongues when they are considering covering something that could be embarrassing for the sports books or embarrassing for the leagues for doing business with the gambling industry. As one person put it, it's as if sports media is being bribed by all this advertising. And that, as a journalist, I find really concerning.
2: I wonder, as you were reporting this book and talking to more and more people, what surprised you the most?
23: Yeah, I would say two things in particular. One was just, I expected a lot of people in the industry who I talked to be very defensive, and I encountered some of that. But to hear those people say things are getting out of hand, where we shouldn't be allowed to be exploiting people in the way we are, whether it's with misleading ads or certain targeted marketing or the way that we don't intervene if we have a feeling someone has a gambling problem, I did not expect to hear that from people in the industry. Mm-hmm. And the other thing that really shocked me was –

0: $20 better. I just had no idea what that's like. And the unbelievable privileges that those customers get, whether it's throwing out the first pitch in a Major League Baseball game or having your kids get to take batting practice on a big league field or play pickup basketball in an NBA court. It's also the most dangerous because you're using all those perks to egg on at just a unbelievable pace of betting. And if a customer shows signs of, hey, maybe this is getting out of control. There's so much pressure. I learned to look the other way. That I found so alarming in that whole side of the business. My jaw was open as I was hearing people tell me about it.
1: Yeah, I can imagine. All right, that is journalist Danny Funt. His new book is called Everybody Loses, The Tumultuous Rise of American Sports Gambling. Danny, thanks so much. I appreciate it.
0: My pleasure. Thank you.
1: And that'll do it for this Tuesday edition of the show. Thank you always, as always, so much for being along. Don't forget to sign up for the show's weekly newsletter. It is called Radioheads. You can sign up at theshow.kjzz.org. For Lauren Gilger, I'm Mark Brody here in Phoenix. Have a terrific rest of your day. Hope to have you right back here tomorrow.
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3: Dangerously hot weather conditions return to our listening area. Afternoon temperatures causing a major heat risk in Yuma, Parker, and Quartzsite, with highs between 107 to 110 degrees expected. Northerly winds at 5 to 10 miles per hour tonight, mostly clear with a low of 85.
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8: 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Q is up next, beginning with the National Native News. It's 11 o'clock.

Hey, I'm Tom Power. Welcome to Q. When you think of an actor as accomplished as Anthony Hopkins, you might be tempted to think that he has some elaborate ritual when he takes on a role, that he spends weeks delving deep into their psyche or something like that, but his approach is pretty much the opposite. The key to an Oscar-level performance, according to Anthony Hopkins anyway, is to just park your brain, not give it too much thought at all, to just do it. Coming up, Sir Anthony Hopkins will tell you about that and about a new project that isn't a movie or a play. That's coming up on Q. Plus, Benjamin Evan Ainsworth stars in the CBC sitcom Son of a Critch. He'll tell you what it's like to grow up right alongside his character, who also happens to be growing, all the while playing the guy who originally did the growing up. I'll explain all this on Q.

0: This is National Native News. I'm Jill Freitas. The Indian Health Service officially handed ownership of the state's biggest tribal hospital, the Alaska Native Medical Center, to the Alaska Native Tribal Health Consortium. The transfer happened on August 24th, according to the consortium. Alaska Native Tribal Health Consortium CEO Natasha Singh says the transfer is the result of decades of advocacy. Singh is also a Stevens Village tribal citizen from Fairbanks.
1: This marks a historic achievement. It advances tribal self-determination in healthcare, and it's achieved through the direct advocacy by Alaska tribal leaders.
0: Singh says beyond practical implications, the symbolism of ownership is powerful. She says it's rare that tribes truly have self-governance over something so critical to their lives.
1: You don't see it in management of our traditional territories or our fish resources. You don't see it in education and public safety, but you see it in healthcare, and it's having this ability to control our future is allowing us to address the historical impacts of colonialism.
0: Singh says the hospital endured decades of underinvestment from the federal government, and the transfer will allow the hospital to pursue funding only available to tribally owned facilities. Wilson Justin is a shareholder of the Adna Regional Corporation and has advocated for the rights of Indigenous people in the healthcare system since the 1990s. He says the ownership transfer is momentous.
2: It's been a long wait, and I really appreciate the fact that it's finally occurring. We've been waiting for it for half a generation, basically.
0: He says he hopes the transfer allows the hospital to strengthen health care for Indigenous Alaskans across the state, especially for smaller tribes. This story was provided by Alaska Public Media's Rachel Cassandra. The Navajo Nation Council has taken a major step toward protecting one of its most precious water resources. KJZZ's Gabriel Pietrasio has more on the recent measure that formally recognizes the confluence where the Colorado and the Little Colorado rivers meet as a sacred site under tribal law.
3: Doing so formally documents what Navajos already know, the spiritual and natural significance of where these two life-giving rivers converge. This information may be used to potentially deter future commercial development by industries like hydropower or dams.
4: When that comes forward, we can show what impairment of those resources look like.
3: That's Eric Stansfield, testifying on behalf of the tribe's Historic Preservation Office. He likens the confluence to its council chambers, which is listed on the National Register of Historic Places.
4: And like the murals in this room, changing that would be an impairment to the sort of historical, cultural importance of this place. It's very much the same with the plants and animals, water quality, and offerings that have been made at that place. We detail that out, and that helps us kind of defend this area.
3: For National Native News, I'm Gabriel Pietrasio.
0: On this day in 1815, leaders from eight Native nations signed the Treaty of Springwells with the United States near Detroit. The agreement formally restored peace following the War of 1812 and returned certain rights and possessions Native nations held before the war. The treaty involved the Wyandot, Delaware, Seneca, Shawnee, Miami, Chippewa, Ottawa, and Potawatomi nations. I'm Jill Freitas.

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4: You're listening to Q from CBC on public radio in the United States and across North America on Sirius XM 169. My name is Tom Power. Let me tell you, on the day you talk to the legendary actor Sir Anthony Hopkins, you know, the Oscar winner, you find yourself pretty excited about it, kind of telling everyone about it. I mean, I certainly did. The whole day leading up to the interview, I was telling people around CBC Newfoundland, my friends, my family, hey, I'm talking to Anthony Hopkins. And when you do that, you hear, understandably, the same question. Oh, does he have a new movie? No. Does he have a new TV show? No. Is he in a new play? No. So here's the reason it's an understandable question. Anthony Hopkins has been in some of the biggest movies of all time, some of the most beloved ones, too. He was Hannibal Lecter in Silence of the Lambs, but he's also been in Remains of the Day and The Father and Nixon. He's a legendary figure in theater, in London's West End, and on Broadway. But acting was not Anthony Hopkins' first love. Not at all. He'll tell you he grew up in Wales, deeply in love with music. Started playing piano as a kid, and he'll tell you he still plays a few times a week and plays pretty complicated pieces. Over the years, he's also composed music and had that music performed by orchestras. So the answer to, so why are you talking to Anthony Hopkins? Well, it's that he just put out an album featuring some of his own music, and he has quite a band playing it. The album is called Life is a Dream, and it features compositions by Anthony Hopkins, recorded by acclaimed conductor Gustavo Dudamel with London's Philharmonia Orchestra. Pieces like this. That's Bracken Road from Anthony Hopkins' 1947 suite, the lead single from his new Life is a Dream album. I recently got to speak to Anthony Hopkins, or Tony, as he likes to be called, from his home in Los Angeles. Told some great stories about Laurence Olivier and Richard Burton, talked about why the Welsh language is so important to him, and about why music has been so important to him throughout his whole life. I should give you a heads up, though, this was not in our studio, this was not on a laptop, this was not on Zoom. We talked on the phone, and the phone line, a little scratchy, but well worth the conversation. Here's my chat with Sir Anthony Hopkins. How are you? Welcome to the show.
5: I'm very well. Very good, thanks.
4: I want to start with some music, but it's not your music, but I think you'll still recognize it. Just take a listen to this.
5: Okay.

0: Tony, can you tell us what we're playing for you there?
1: Yeah. Oh, my beloved father, Puccini. Joan Hammond.
0: That's an important piece of music to you, isn't that right?
1: Yes, that's one of the pieces. I heard it when I was a kid. I didn't know much about music. But there was a significant period in my life when I was about just after the war, you know. I'd go back that far, 1947. But on the radio, there was Joan Hammond singing the Puccini, and that's the first time I'd ever heard an opera. And I was so knocked out by it. It was a beautiful piece of music.
0: I heard a story that you had a really strong emotional reaction to the piece, and that was what your father, that's when your father decided to put you in piano lessons. Is that right?
1: No, it was my mother. When I was about 6 or 7, I think, my mother bought me, she bought me a cottage piano. It was a little wooden frame piano. She got it for about £15, which in those days was a lot of money. So I started playing, and I took piano lessons, but I didn't have the mental application. I got bored with it, but I'd practice, and I read piano very quickly. But then I started doodling around making my own songs. So that was the general thing. There was nothing linear or exact about it, but that's how it all started.
0: I'm happy you mentioned your mother there, because there's a lovely piece on the album I want to play for people right now. Take a listen to this.

0: from Anthony Hopkins' new album that is Margam, named after the suburb in Port Talbot, Wales, where you grew up. And this is an ode to your mother and father, you said. Tell me a little bit about them and tell me a little bit about this piece.
1: Actually, it's just a reflection of my life when I was a kid after the World War, you know, after the war years, 1940s, 46. And I was about, I don't know, whatever, I was 7 or 8. And I used to go for walks. And I'd look out over the landscape. I didn't have any friends, so I didn't make friends. You know, I was a bit of a loner. And this music came to me as a tribute to my birthplace, to Margam, South Wales, and a memory of my parents. And my father worked very hard. He was a baker, and you know, and they both supported me in a very powerful way. So these are impressions, the whole of the recording impressions of my childhood, and going back to about that age.
0: Why do you think it was so meaningful to classical music was so meaningful to you?
1: Well, all music was. I don't know why. No idea. Who knows why we like anything? I have no idea. So I tend not to analyze it. And you know, people ask me, but I say I can't really figure out what happened. I became an actor for some reason. I don't know why. And I wanted to be a musician, but I didn't have the skills to apply to be a musician. I became an actor instead. And so music has been with me all my life, you know, been in part of my life. And there are other musicians like Jose Eusebio, who's a great pianist, from a Spanish pianist. And he came to Cardiff in South Wales for one concert. It was about 1953, I think, and I went to see him. I went backstage and I got his autograph. So that was my first introduction.
0: The two sides of your world, though, they do come together, you know, both the music and the cinema and the acting in a piece for you right now. Take a listen to this. This is another piece of music from the record.

0: that's the fanfare in March. Tony, this is connected to your childhood days at the cinema, a particular screening of Hamlet, starring Laurence Olivier, I believe, that you saw at school in 1949. Talk to me about how you're channeling that memory in this piece.
1: Well, these are big words you're using, channeling. I don't know about channeling. But I remember 1949, and I was in this awful school. It was a boarding school, dark, monstrous place. And we were told, the whole school was told, we had to go to the assembly hall to watch Hamlet by Laurence Olivier. And I thought, oh, God. And all the kids, we didn't want to see Hamlet, Shakespeare, and all that nonsense. But anyway, we assembled, and the headmaster said, right, all be quiet, you know. And suddenly the lights went out, and on the screen came this music by William Walton. And it was so resounding and so powerful, and it really dug into me. And I thought, this is power, this is something I really like, and it transfixed me. And the music on that film, the score by William Walton, was so haunting, and it made the movie a great classic, apart from the acting of Olivia and Gene Simmons and all those people. So that was a profound effect for me. And many years later, I worked with Olivia at the National Theatre. It was all, in a strange way, tied in and linked me to the theatre in an odd way. I can't be linear about it, you know, but that's the way it worked out.
0: But where does the piece come from then? Are you thinking about those days when you're sitting down to write? Like, where did the piece come from then?
1: No, I don't think about it. I just do it. I mean, basically, what was the secret is, many years ago, I was in a film called Shadowlands with Deborah Winger. And George Fenton, British composer, wrote the music for it. Anyway, a couple of years later, I directed my own film called August, set in North Wales. And the producers were very good, and they said, great, it's a good film. They said, what about music? I said, let's see if we can get hold of George Fenton. So I called George up, and I said, would you come and watch this film? He said, yeah. So he came over to watch the film. Then he said to me, I'm sorry, I don't have time to do the music for this, because I'm doing from for Julia Roberts. I think that's what he said. He said, oh, you play the piano, don't you? I said, no. Come on, play for me. I said, no, I don't want to. Come on, sit down and play. He said, improvise for me. So I improvised. He said, you write the music. I said, me? Yeah. Just do it. Don't think about it. Come over to my studio next week and I'll work it out, and you can use all my instruments and work it out that way. And there it is, and that's how I started. And George said something to me very important. He said, don't think about it. Stop thinking about it. Just do it. And the problem is we all think too much. We ask these questions of ourselves, and it's not necessary. If you can do it, you can do it. And if you can't, it doesn't matter. It's the same with acting or anything, really. And, yeah, so with music, I really don't think about it. I mean, I just let it evolve. That's what I believe. I mean, maybe I'm wrong. But equate it with acting. I mean, actors want to talk about acting, you know, motivate, you know, fine, that's what turns you on, fine. But I say, just learn your line, show up and do it. And, you know, don't make a big meal of it all. Not important. I see actors struggling and agonizing over it, and I think that takes them hours to prepare. I just say, learn your damn lines and get on the stage and do it.
0: Isn't that what Olivier said? Didn't Laurence Olivier say that? Like, have you tried acting, you know, to the Americans when they were, yeah, you know, doing the method and
1: oh,
0: all
1: no,
0: that?
1: Oh, no, he was working with Dustin Hoffman, but it wasn't true. Olivier and Hoffman got on very well. They became close friends. But Dustin wanted to do some preparation. I don't know what the story is, so I can't speak for it. But Olivier never said that to him. But he did say, when I was working with Olivier, he said, I had a natural gift, I guess, because he directed me in a few things. My first job with him was he directed me in a Chekhov play. And I had the savvy, or I had the idea that learn the lines, show up, and do it. So I knew it so well. By the time we came to rehearsal, and we started, and Olivia said to me, my God, you know the whole part. I said, yeah. He said, that's wonderful. Good. a great start. Just know your stuff. And that's what I do. I prepare everything. Make sure you know it all. Get on and do it. And, you know, make mistakes and do all that sort of thing.
0: Yeah.
1: But, again, stop thinking.
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I'm Tom Power. This is Q. You're in the middle of my conversation with the Oscar-winning actor Sir Anthony Hopkins, one of the greatest actors of our time, but just put out an album called Life is a Dream with music that he composed, performed by London's Philharmonia Orchestra with Gustavo Dudamel, the legendary conductor, conducting. It's a record inspired by Anthony's family, his homeland of Wales. One piece is called My Fatherland, and this one knocked me out. And this is the one I wanted you to hear about. Not just because it has a bunch of Welsh folk singing in it, which is some of the most beautiful folk music on earth, but because it's in the Welsh language. And I know that Anthony Hopkins is Welsh, and I know quite often Welsh people of that generation have a complicated history with their own language that they often weren't allowed to speak growing up, or they weren't taught growing up. So I wanted to ask him a little bit about that tune, so I started by playing Anthony Hopkins a little bit.

0: So that's a piece called My Fatherland from your new record. It's a piece featuring a choir. And in addition to the music you compose, there's also a choir singing these beautiful Welsh folk songs sung in the Welsh language. Did you grow up hearing a lot of folk songs from Wales?
1: Yes, yeah. I mean, the Saturdays were the big international rugby matches in Cardiff. Wales playing England, or Wales playing Scotland, or Wales playing France. And the whole stadium of Cardiff was full of the national anthem, Welsh national anthem. And it was a riot to listen to, and very powerful emotionally. You know, 5,000 people singing the same song.
0: I was loving knowing that you were writing, and I was loving hearing the Welsh language on the record. And I love that story. I wonder if you could tell it. I read it in your memoir about when you went to, you were a child, I think you were young, and you went to Richard Burton's house, and the Welsh actor, and you walked up to his sister's house, and he asked you about the Welsh language or something, didn't he?
1: Oh, yeah. I wasn't a child. I was a young boy, about 16. And he was, his first wife, Sybil, they used to come back to Port Talbot, where he was born, and he'd stay at his sister's house, not far from my father's baker shop. Anyway, so I went up there one day, knocked on the door. Cecilia came to the door, white-haired woman she was. And I said, can I have Richard Burton's autograph? She said, I know you're Dick Hopkins' boy, aren't you? I said, yeah, come in. And there, standing in the room with an electric shaver shaving, was Richard Burton and his wife, Sybil. It was a Saturday morning, and they were about to go off to Cardiff to watch the international rugby game. So when I went in, and Burton was shaving anyway. And he shook hands. He said, hello, what's your name? I said, Anthony Hopkins. He said, oh, your father, he has a shop, the entire bar, in the street in Commercial Road. I said, that's right, yeah. I used to work in the co-op, in the cooperative stores, in the shoe shop. And he said, do you speak Welsh? I said, no. And you're not a true Welshman. And his sister said, his wife said, Richard, sign his autograph. As I was going down the hill and back to the shop, Richard passed in his car and waved, and that was it. And I didn't see him again until, ironically, the strangest thing happened, which I cannot explain in my life. But to me, it's all peculiar. Many years later, 1976, he'd taken over a play from me in New York. It's called Equus by Peter Schaffer. I did it for 8 months, and then Richard Burton, of all people, did the second run. And I was in New York doing some publicity for the film, and I phoned the stage director, Bob Borrod, his name was, and I said, can I come and see Richard? He said, he's expecting you. So I went into the theater in the same dressing room, there in the same dressing room I was in for 8 months, was the great Richard Burton. And he said, good God, he said, why haven't we got together? I said, I don't know. He said, we must do something about that. You're from Taibach. I said, I asked you for your autograph. Good God, I remember you. Yes, you're the baker's son. I said, that's right. And that was my only meeting with him. And sadly, he died when he was quite young. But that was that's a very strange story. And it's a true story. So I look over my life and I'm thinking, well, I couldn't have taken credit for any of that. These are the events that shaped my life.
0: I have heard you speak Welsh, though. I watched a video of you speaking Welsh, I think doing a Welsh nursery rhyme or something like that.
1: Oh, I don't know. It's from, God, I can't even remember it now. Actually, it's from Ezekiel Bible. It was for a television program.
0: Do you feel a certain way when you speak Welsh? I've heard people say that when they speak their language, they feel differently than when they do speak English.
1: No, I don't.
0: No.
1: I had a feeling
0: you didn't.
1: In my later years, now that I'm 88 and I've spent years living here in America, I feel more Welsh now than I ever do, and I think about Wales a lot, and that's why this music came out. But I didn't sit down and write this music devoted, you know, with a conscious motive, I write something about Wales. I just wrote this series of melodies and compositions over the many years, put them together, and the world is big. Good tribute to my background, my parents, and to life itself. And now at 88 years of age, going on 90, I think, well, that's it, I've done it.
0: I mean, it is a pretty incredible life. I was just, when you were talking about all the different twists and turns and strange things and amazing things you've done in your life, I was thinking about it. I was like, I mean, this man has done things that almost no one has ever done. Can you tell me why the album is called Life is a Dream?
1: Well, it goes to the core of my belief. I'm 88 years and a half. I'm going to be 89 at the end of the year. And I look back over my life at these, you know, so-called, and I say them with modesty, accomplishments. I look at it and I'm thinking, well, I don't know who did this. I can't, I mean, you know, when I go back to my childhood as a boy in school, I was known as Dennis the Dunce. I didn't know what kind of day it was. I couldn't understand the academic side of life. And I was written off as dummy, a bit of a dummy. But then I think out of the resistance of being, feeling not confident and feeling sad or alone or something, it gave me that spur to say, right, I will do something with my life. And I remember saying to my parents when my school report came in, 1955, this is my book, and my school report was abysmal. And my father said, I don't know what's going to happen to you. God knows, I know you're hopeless. He didn't mean it to put me down, but he was worried because his only son, only child, didn't have much of a future. And I remember the signal moment when I said to him, I said, one day I'll show you. I'll show both of you. My father looked at me kind of surprised. He said, well, I hope you do. And my mother said, I know you will. And that was 1955. Within 12 years, I happened to be in a film with Peter O'Toole and Catherine Hepburn. So go figure. I don't know how that happened. So that is beyond logic, beyond my imagination. I don't know how that could have happened, except I must have been given a gift to be an actor, I don't know. And out of loneliness, out of the negative inside me, the anger that I wasn't good enough, came the boost and the power to push me out, I suppose. I don't know. I mean, C.S. Lewis, the great writer and he said that life is meant to be hard. We're created in toughness. We're created in pain. And out of that comes something. We carve our way through life because life is painful, because to me, it's one long goodbye. Goodbye to birth, goodbye to childhood, goodbye to adolescence, reaching adulthood, eventually goodbye to your friends, goodbye to your family and friends and parents and goodness knows what. And then at the end you think, well, goodbye world. And it's one long goodbye. And it sounds melancholy, but inside that is the glory of being alive. Now I just enjoy my life. And that's why I wrote Life is a Dream, because that is. It's all a dream within a dream.
0: I am with you. That's so beautifully said. Thank you so much for your time today, and thank you for the record. It was lovely to talk to you.
1: Thank you very much. Thank you.

0: From his new album, that is Sir Anthony Hopkins and The Waltz Goes On, a piece he wrote the melody for as a young actor back in the 60s. Before that, my conversation with the legendary actor Sir Anthony Hopkins, not just an actor, but also a musician and composer. His new record, Life is a Dream, is out now. You can find it wherever you get your music.
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0: I'm Tom Power. You're listening to Q. When you hit grade 12, you kind of know that that's it. As long as you pass, high school is over. I mean, you might have someone in your life. You yourself might be going into university this year, or at least, you know, maybe a job or something like that after leaving high school this past summer. And if you've been watching the hit CBC comedy show Son of a Critch, well, then you probably know grade 12 is coming and what that means. What I mean is the lead character in that show, Mark, is about to graduate high school. So it does make sense that this upcoming season, season 5, will be the show's last season. If you haven't been following Son of a Critch, it's the adaptation of Mark Critch, the actor and comedian's memoir. It's a coming-of-age story set in St. John's, Newfoundland and Labrador, which is a beautiful place to come of age. But it's become a hit show not just in Canada, but also all around the world on Netflix and a bunch of international streamers. I want to play you Mark Critch at this year's Canadian Screen Awards, talking about the strange experience of being on set, watching people play him and his friends and his family. I mean, Mark plays his own dad. You'll also hear him talk about an actor named Benjamin Evan Ainsworth, who's the young actor that plays Mark Critch.
5: You're kind of standing in a memory sometimes, and much of the stuff in the house is actually from the house I grew up in and things like that. So we're doing a little scene, but peripherally, my peripheral vision is a lot like being home. But the great part about it is young Benjamin was 11 years old when he started with us. He's going to be 18 when we finish. And so watching him grow up from this young child actor to now, he's going to be Link in the big Zelda movie coming up, and he's going to be a bona fide movie star. And so, so happy for him, because we've all become our own little bit of a family while pretending to be my family, and that's been the sweetest part of it all.
0: Yeah, Benjamin Evan Ainsworth came of age playing the lead in a coming-of-age show. And in the final season of Son of a Critch premieres tonight on CBC and CBC Gem. And Benjamin, as Mark mentioned, has been busy. He has a prominent role in the latest season of House of the Dragon. He's been cast as Link in the Legend of Zelda movie, which, as a Zelda fan myself, I'm so excited about. A little while back, I sat down with Benjamin, and I started by asking him about what you just heard Mark Critch say. I love what Mark said there. What did he say? That you became a family while pretending to be his family. Does that feel accurate?
6: Yeah, no, certainly. It's rare you get to go again after, you know, in a season, let alone 5 years, and to have that final season with everyone knowing it's the end, going into it, and to wrap things up in a creative way, which Mark intended. I feel so fortunate to be in this position, and we've grown close and shared so many lovely memories along the road, yeah.
0: Give us an idea of that. Like, when he says, like, you're going to become a bit of a family on set, what does that mean?
6: Oh, I suppose we all have 10 months of the year where we're doing our own thing. For me, it's school, and for the others, it's other projects they're doing. I mean, Malcolm's still doing, like, 40 films a year at his age. You know, he's, like, mind-blowing. And so we all come together every summer to do a season of Critch and share those memories and those kind of experiences, and we all kind of fall in line, and whether it's watching football games at the Duke of Duckworth, or grabbing meals at the Merchant, I mean, I've heard so many stories from Newfoundland, from Mark, from Malcolm's past, and been able to grow it myself outside of Newfoundland, but then also bring those themes, issues, and things that I face in my own life through the character of Mark Rich and how he grows up, and those universal issues and themes which are kind of at the core of such a specific story, which is Mark Rich's upbringing.
7: So let's go through some of those one by one. So first you mentioned that there's, I've heard about these and I've seen them on Instagram, is like you and so Malcolm you mentioned is Malcolm McDowell, the legendary actor.
6: Yes.
7: You watch football games together?
6: Yeah. He's a big Liverpool fan. He's from Liverpool.
7: And you?
6: My grandparents are from Liverpool. I'm a Liverpool fan too.
7: Okay.
6: So that's kind of, you know, the first thing that we bonded over really in season one. We usually film during the summer, which is different for season five, in which it's the off season for the Premier League. So oftentimes we only catch games at the beginning or the end of a season.
7: Yeah, yeah, yeah.
6: But this year we got to catch some of the bulk of the Premier League games. So that was really special. So we'd go down, get some fish and chips.
7: It's good fish and chips there, eh?
6: Yeah. Oh, yeah.
7: It's unbelievable.
6: It's different to home.
7: Yeah.
6: But it's very good.
7: Yeah, it's a whole different thing. They got the dressing and gravy there, and it's sort of like a fork and knife meal as opposed to back home, where it's a little bit more with your hands, right? A little bit more wrapped up, right?
6: Or one of those like real cheap forks that you're just poking stuff at. And I'm not too sure about fries rather than chippy chips. I'm a big fan of chippy chips from the UK.
7: Yeah, big old thick chips.
6: Oh yeah,
7: I know.
6: They look like they've barely been cooked, but they taste amazing.
7: I don't miss the mushy peas though.
6: I'm not a big mushy feet peas guy either, no.
7: No, I'm not crazy.
6: Gravy, curry.
7: Oh, yeah. Yeah, I like curry on chips too. Unbelievable. Mm. Would you say you've learned anything from Malcolm McDowell?
6: Yeah, I think just being able to watch him. I mean, we were speaking today and Malcolm was saying that some of the great actors of when he was starting out, I mean, he worked with Olivier and so many more and he had mentioned just being able to watch those actors was a treat in itself, and whether it not be direct lessons or pieces of advice, it's just to watch them work is so fulfilling, and you pick things up
7: What do you observe when you watch him act?
6: There's one scene in particular this season where it's towards the end of the season, one of the last scenes I have with him. And you sort of look up and you can see when he's opening and closing in terms of letting out what he's truly thinking, almost his soul in a way. You can almost see it. I don't know how on earth he does to have that effect, but he's so entrancing to have as a scene partner. It's a significant scene, which I don't want to give away.
7: No, of course, but you see him sort of revealing the character's sort of inner truth while also keeping the armor up, but sort of alternating those two things.
6: Yeah.
7: And you as a younger actor are kind of going like, oh, wow, look what that guy can do.
6: And he's choosing which moments to let slip.
7: Yeah, yeah.
6: He's choosing which moments to open up, whether it's to the other characters, whether it's for himself. He's Malcolm McDowell. He's amazing. And so whether or not it be lessons, I've certainly learned a lot, whether I've processed it or not, by watching him, you know?
7: What's the thing you said to me, too? You said as someone who has grown up in this role, so from 11 to 18 now, is that right?
6: Are you 18 in September.
7: 18 in September, so you're soon to be 18.
6: Yeah.
7: And you said, I if I understand you correctly, the things that young Mark on television is going through in this series as he's coming of age and growing up.
6: Yeah.
7: You said something along the lines of you yourself have gone through some of those things. You were able to bring things from your own life into that character.
6: Yeah.
7: Like what?
6: I think there are a couple episodes this season which deal with the idea of what it means to be an adult, and whether that be with your friends at a party, and whether it being an adult is acting like an adult, or whether it's stepping up in a time of kind of need for your family and different ways which kind of maturity and adulthood are defined, I suppose. And I suppose the character's journey this season is a lot to do with that, both through kind of what job he wants to do, whether he wants to follow entertainment. But what does that mean in an economy that's gone through the COD moratorium and all of these different kind of things and contexts which change things to his character, but also the entire family? And I suppose, like any other kid my age, it's you go through those times in your life where you question what it means to be an adult. And, you know, I'm 18 soon, and but I'm like, okay, how many meals can I confidently cook? And like things like that, where I'm like, okay, God, oh my God, I'm going to be living alone soon enough. And okay, I've got to get all of this stuff, like work aside, like just life stuff that I, you know, I feel like I'm still fairly ignorant towards, that I'm like, okay, this summer, bucket list of, okay, try and growing up and I suppose just dealing with what that means, and that's something the character does.
7: Yeah, I understand that the character's trying to figure out what exactly does it mean to be an adult? What does it mean to grow up? What does it mean to be self-sufficient? What does it mean to sort of make a life for yourself, especially in a risky job such as the arts? And you yourself are about to leave the comfort of your youth and the world that you've been living in on set and offset for the past little while. And I know the feeling. Eventually you're going to be like, okay, I'm going to be on my own here. Mm. Mom and Dad aren't going to be around. Yeah. What do I know how to do any of these things? do I know how to do this?
6: Yeah, and I suppose those universal kind of worries and queries and questions, and things that you figure out when it's time to figure them out, I suppose. But
7: it is an interesting thing, hey, to be like, because typically I would talk to people who are like 20, who are playing people in high school or something like that. You know what I mean? Like, right. It's an interesting thing that you would be the same. You would also be coming of age yourself. Mm. While playing someone coming of age, you know?
6: Yeah. And I think, I don't know, I think that's been really special for me to be able to literally, bring those things I'm dealing with. Not directly. There are differences and
7: well, you're not from Newfoundland.
6: Well, yeah. Not from Newfoundland.
7: Your salt intake is slightly lower than anyone from Newfoundland. Yeah, sure. Yeah, yeah.
6: Yeah. Slightly less funny than Newfoundland, you know? But it's been a real pleasure to be able to act out those issues and themes and like that pressure that you sometimes can get in your head about.
7: What is the most challenging thing about playing the younger version of the person who's playing your father? You know what I mean? Like, what's the most challenging thing about playing a real life younger person, and that person is on set with you, Markridge?
6: Oh man, I don't know. What I found quite trippy and interesting was this year we see him act in a play, and what does Mark Critch acting as a different character look like, but also not Mark Critch, the younger version of Mark Critch and Son of a Critch. And so like that kind of thought process, and okay, how far into his career is he? How confident of a performer is he at 18 years old?
7: And are you asking him questions? Like, he's there. Are you able to ask him questions, or are you the kind of actor that kind of doesn't really want to know?
6: I'm balanced. I think early on, I had talks with Mark Critch, and he had made it clear that it wasn't an impression, and that he gave me like the creative license to make the character my own. And so there's never really been a pressure on set to play things a certain way or be directly how he did it in this moment, in this kind of real kind of verbatim moment within the show compared to his real childhood. And so that's kind of been quite freeing for me, really. And I've been able to, I suppose to make the character my own. But yeah, sometimes there are moments where I'd ask him, what's the tone of this? But that particular situation, it was more of an internal question that I had, figured out through just messing around myself and rehearsal, that kind of thing.
7: It's a strange thing, because typically, you know, when you play someone who's alive, typically they're not there.
6: Mm.
7: And typically they're not also working with you on the show. I don't even have a question. It seems like a bizarre thing to do sometimes.
6: Yeah, no, it is. And I've not really thought too hard about how kind of trippy it really is.
7: Yeah.
6: I mean, for Mark, I imagine it's quite odd, because we're literally filming in indie locations. Those things happened to him.
7: Yeah.
6: And I was watching on a screen them happen to some kid from Yorkshire.
7: Yeah.
6: And, Malcolm McDowell. And, it's quite surreal, I can imagine. But I think he's been so lovely and so welcoming and so supportive that it's never really been something I've really worried about or questioned all that much.
7: Well, he said to me one time, he said it's the most expensive therapy he could ever do,
6: yeah.
7: Which is put on a TV show about him as a young person and watch himself, younger you. Last thing, before we get to the quiz, what's the thing that the show just announced? Season 5 will be the last. You just finished wrapping, so I guess
6: yes.
7: You're done. Mm. What's the thing you'll miss most about making this show?
6: Oh, I think the community and fellow castmates. I remember in that scene I was talking about with Malcolm, just looking up and almost in the back of my mind thinking that this is the last scene that I might have with this guy, you know? And that's what makes it hard in those last couple of days to get through it and to serve the scenes, because the scene isn't about it being the last time I'm talking to the actor. Those are actor thoughts, but they creep in when you're that close to ending. And yeah, it was just one of those days where you could feel the energy around the crew, around the cast. But really, by the end of the day, I think everyone just had a sense of contentment and everyone felt settled despite it being over. And I think that's because we all went into it knowing that it was the final season and therefore everyone left what they had on the table. And so, I was talking to Mark and I think we both shared that this season, I think, is our favourite that we filmed. And so I hope audiences kind of feel the same way.
7: I'm sure they will. So before you go, we're going to play a little bit of a game here. We're going to play our Getting to Know Q game.
6: Okay.
7: Yeah, getting to know you, but Q. And
6: yeah.
7: By the end of this, we will know you intimately and your soul will be bursting from your body.
6: Oh, can't wait.
7: So, I'm glad you're wearing button up.
6: Yeah.
7: All right. Benjamin, before we get going, before I ask, what is your hometown?
6: My hometown, Beverly. We're kind of in between Beverly, Pocklington, York, in Yorkshire.
7: If I was to visit you in Beverly, what's the one place you'd make sure to take me?
6: Oh, there's a lovely shop called Riley's if you're into your clothes. Run by some really lovely people, family, friends, and they've got wonderful clothing.
7: Do you take me shopping?
6: Yeah.
7: What's your order at Tim Hortons or coffee shop?
6: Oh, Tim Hortons, I've got to do an ice cap. Maybe that's a very touristy kind of Tim Hortons.
7: No, it's good. That's a solid.
6: But, yeah, you've got to do it, I think, because we don't have them in the UK.
7: Have you ever done an ice cap with chocolate milk?
6: No.
7: Buddy.
6: You can do that?
7: Yeah, man. Yeah.
6: Wow.
7: Get one on the way out of here.
6: Yes.
7: It's a game changer. You ever had one of those? Unbelievable. Yeah, it's really good. Have you ever asked anyone for a selfie?
6: Bryan Cranston. I had the pleasure of doing a film with him where he played my father, and Alison Janney, who played my mother, and that was like, oh my, these two phenomenal actors, but also people. And so, yes, I asked for a selfie.
7: What is your go-to karaoke song?
6: Man in the Mirror, Michael Jackson, but the high notes, I can't reach them no more.
7: You used to be able to.
6: When I was 12? Oh, yeah. But
7: they'll come back.
6: Hopefully.
7: Have you ever walked out of a movie?
6: Oh, no. One time we were going to see the new Ghostbusters with Finn Wolfhard, and I don't know why, but Mum and I, we get jump scared quite easily.
7: Mm-hmm.
6: Like, I'm all right with horror, but the jump scares I'm just not good with. And she has a wedding ring, mm-hmm. and it's quite kind of sharp.
7: Mm-hmm.
6: And she goes like this because she's scared and accidentally scrapes me on the face.
7: No.
6: And so we had to leave to go to the toilet to get some tissue paper and clear myself up. So other than that, no.
7: That's a solid good use of a movie. Like, it worked well. Like, it's a scary on purpose if you get bludgeoned halfway through.
6: Yeah.
7: In Newfoundland, where you just spent a lot of time and where I'm from, we have this expression called a party lunch. It's a bit of a younger expression than maybe of Mark's time. So I'm saying that to bother Mark. Because, I'm a much, much, much younger man than Mark Rich is.
6: Oh, much.
7: Much, much, much. Much. Oh. And the party lunch is, they tell you, hey, we're going to play a movie in school. I don't know if that happened to you. Like, hey, this afternoon we're going to play a movie. Kind of a chill afternoon.
6: Right.
7: Please bring a party lunch. That would be a can of soda, a bag of chips or crisps.
6: Yeah.
7: And a chocolate bar.
6: Ooh.
7: What is your party lunch? What is your soda, your bag of crisps, and your chocolate bar?
6: Pepsi Max.
7: Yeah, solid move. Oh, incredible.
6: So good. And then my crisps. McCoy's salt and vinegar. Or Monster Munch. But hey, if you're going to bring a lunch somewhere, that's an imposition, because it's, you know, you're stinking up the gaff.
7: Monster Munch, very pickled onion, right? Yeah,
6: yeah.
7: It's lovely, though.
6: So maybe it's not best in a public setting, but they are brilliant.
7: And the bar?
6: And the bar, a crunchy bar.
7: Crunchy bar?
6: Yeah, I love a crunchy bar.
7: I like you got them over there, the Flake Brothers?
6: Oh, yes. Yes, Lorraine and Hair and Makeup on Son of a Critch calls them a flaky bar.
7: I love
6: so
7: flaky.
6: So we bring a flaky bar to set.
7: Uncanny, the Newfoundland accent.
6: Oh, no.
7: Are you afraid of anything? Heights, spiders, that kind of thing? I'm afraid of heights. If it makes you more comfortable, do admit your own.
6: Yeah, thank you.
7: No problem.
6: I don't know. I don't have it. I don't have the phobia, but, like, you know, crumpets with all the small holes.
7: Mm-hmm.
6: I'm a little bit weirded out by that kind of thing. Not to the point where I won't eat the crumpet. I'll still eat the crumpet, but that's odd. Heights, I feel like people should be afraid of heights.
7: Yeah, they can kill you.
6: You know what I mean? Like, yeah. But I would skydive. I wouldn't bungee jump, though.
7: I know that thing about, people have said that to me about the thing about crumpets and, like, sort of like textured and little holes everywhere. It freaks people out. I can see you getting freaked out as we speak.
6: Yeah, I don't know.
7: I don't have any crumpets here.
6: Not by you, by the holes.
7: Well, Benjamin, thank you.
6: No worries.
7: I appreciate it. I've never felt so welcome. Which Canadian Ryan would you rather co-star with? Gosling or Reynolds?
6: Gosling.
7: Nobody says Reynolds.
6: What?
7: I'm only joking. I mean, truly, actually, nobody said Reynolds. But,
6: really?
7: But I like Ryan Reynolds. Lovely guy.
6: Yeah. I mean, there you go, Wrexham.
7: Ryan Reynolds, I'd say you, buddy. If you're listening to this, I'd say you.
6: There you go.
7: Favorite expression you learned in St. John's?
6: On a bike.
7: I haven't thought about on a bike in a very long time.
6: The first AD, Dan, says it a few times, you know, which might be telling, but yeah.
7: Oh, on a bike. Proudest moment of your career so far?
6: Oh my gosh. That's, I don't know. The most recent, and which feels most powerful because I've been so lucky to be able to reflect on it today, is rapping Son of a Critch. And Malcolm being there, the entire family, the crew. It really did feel like I was part of a family, and I feel so grateful that I've been able to grow up on the show, and that I've been afforded the opportunity by Mark to play all these wacky, wonderful characters and dream sequences, and to be able to kind of, I mean, it's an experience that I'll never have again, growing up physically with a show, to the point where I turn 18, as the character does, really. As it's going to air. So that's what I'm feeling kind of the proudest of at the minute.
7: Benjamin, thanks so much for coming in. Congratulations on Son of a Critch and on everything. And I'm looking forward to seeing the incredible success that lies ahead for you.
6: Oh, thank you. Too kind. Well, thanks for having me on. It's been lovely to chat.
7: Been a pleasure. Benjamin Evan Ainsworth stars as Mark Critch in the hit show Son of a Critch. The show enters its fifth and final season tonight on CBC and CBC Jam.
8: Street dog howling, guess it could be human.

you know, that excellent record store. And I went in and I said, I haven't been here in a long time. What's good and local? What should I know about? And someone handed me that CD. And I got in my mom's car and I put it in the CD player, and my wife and I were driving around and we listened to it and we said, oh, thank God there's music like this. Thank God there's music like this coming out of St. John's. One of my favorite new bands out of my hometown and therefore anywhere, that is the Liz Phagan Band with a song called Whoops, Cheryl, the Liz Phagan Band on Q. It's

Do you hear that? That's the sound of 1998. If you turned on your TV and Much Music was on, there was a fair chance NSYNC would be on and that Rick the Temp would be the one introducing it on air. Rick Campanelli, or Rick the Temp, came to fame in the golden age of music videos. He was a VJ on Much Music, Canada's answer to MTV. And he was the sweet, clean-cut, innocent one. But Rick the Temp, or Rick Campanelli, has a new memoir out, and you might expect stories about Much Music, and you'd be right to expect that. But there's something you could have never, ever expected, even as a deep fan of Much. Rick discloses in this book for the first time a crippling gambling addiction that brought him into the world of bookies and mobsters, and even saw him get arrested on a plane in the United States. Rick the Temp himself will be here to tell you all about it. It was his first big sit-down interview. We're so excited you get a chance to hear it. That's tomorrow on the show. We'll see you then later on.

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1: 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Think is up next. It's 12 o'clock. Dangerously hot weather conditions return to our listening area. Afternoon temperatures causing a major heat risk in Yuma, Parker, and Quartzsite, with highs between 107 to 110 degrees expected. Northerly winds at 5 to 10 miles per hour tonight, mostly clear with a low of 85.
2: I'm Chris Boyd. Up next on Think, 25 years after 9/11, Americans are under constant watch.
3: And so to the extent that we have concerns about privacy, or we have concerns about should government be able to access, or should police departments be able to access this information, that presents kind of some interesting questions and some potential problems, and depending on your perspective related to government and privacy.
2: We'll talk about how the terrorist attacks on New York and Washington, D.C. led to the adoption of surveillance technologies and laws that previous generations would have called dystopian, and explore the debate around whether all this government tracking makes us safer. Our conversation starts after a short break.
4: Live from NPR News, I'm Lakshmi Singh. The U.S. trade war with Canada is ratcheting up. NPR Scott Horsley reports on how that's affecting cross-border commerce.
5: As promised, Canada imposed tariffs this morning on some $20 billion worth of U.S. goods, including appliances, motorcycles, and dairy products. The import levies are in retaliation for tariffs that President Trump imposed on Canadian products 2 weeks ago. For decades, the U.S. and Canada shared a free trade agreement, which was renewed during Trump's first term as president. Canadian Prime Minister Mark Carney complains the U.S.

0: who's in office. You want to think about the person you dislike the most. So you may have been content, for instance, with President Obama wielding a substantial amount of executive power and authority. You may not feel the same way about President Trump and vice versa. Now, the question then again is one of how do we, assuming that there are human and therefore fallible actors in political office, what kinds of constraints then would we want? Not planning for an imaginary world where, again, human beings are perfect, but instead planning for one where you do see things like different people in office with different incentives, different value systems. And that, again, is an important question, regardless of how you feel about either political party. That is a distinct, in this context, American question.
1: Abigail R. Hall is an Independent Institute Senior Fellow and Professor of Economics at the University of Tampa. Her article in Reason magazine is titled 9/11 and the Surveillance Ratchet. Abigail, very interesting conversation. Thank you for making time to talk.
0: Thank you so much. It was a pleasure.
1: 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Again, I'm Chris Boyd. Thanks for listening. Have a great day.

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3: An extreme heat warning in effect from 10 a.m. this morning till 8 p.m. on Thursday should cause us to look out for symptoms of heat-related illnesses. In Courtside, Parker, and Yuma, we expect afternoon highs near 109 degrees today. Winds mostly out of the north-northwest at 5 to 10 miles per hour. Skies should be clear tonight in all three cities with a low near 85 degrees.
4: Welcome to NewsHour. It's live from the BBC World Service in London. I'm Tim Franks. Britain leads a group of 12 countries in banning trade with Israeli settlements in the occupied West Bank.
5: I can announce today that we will introduce an import ban on goods from illegal settlements in the occupied territories.
4: Yeah. The Israeli foreign minister swiftly hits back with a series of measures, including
6: the closure of the British consulate in Jerusalem.
4: We'll hear the arguments and ask what effect the new sanctions may have. Also, has Haiti's international gang suppression force actually suppressed any gangs? And we meet the Ukrainian actor campaigning against the proposed ban of the Russian language in Ukraine's third largest city.
7: This isn't even like Orwell or Kafka. It's just total madness.
4: Those stories and plenty of others after the news.
8: Live from NPR News, I'm Lakshmi Singh. President Trump is paying tribute to the nearly 3,000 people killed during the 9/11 terror attacks on U.S. soil nearly 25 years ago. Today, he highlighted the sacrifices of firefighters, police, and other first responders. Here's NPR's Emily Fang.
9: In a ceremony held on the ellipse between the White House and the Washington Monument, Trump posthumously awarded the Presidential Medal of Honor to a firefighter, Wells Crowther, who died saving people trapped in the South Tower of the World Trade Center. He also recognized the thousands of firefighters and EMS first responders who have since become sickened or died from pollutants they were exposed to as the Twin Towers burned. And he used the occasion to defend the war in Iran.
10: Nobody thought it could go so well. I want to just thank our military.
9: Trump will be spending 9/11 this Friday at the Pentagon, however, not in New York at 9/11 memorial events. Emily Fang, NPR News, The White House.
8: The United Kingdom, France, and Canada say they are banning imports of goods from Israeli settlements in the occupied West Bank. And a wider group of countries say they'll also take steps

0: he's done a little video or something. And in fact, when he got up to me, he opened his computer and showed me this little thing landing on a planet. And he goes, that's Mars. I did that. And I was like, that is amazing. That looks so... And he said, no, I'm with NASA. I did that. So, and then proceeded to get my autograph, which felt very backwards. The people, astronauts, politicians, mm-hmm. Colonels, in a retired colonel, I just met her a couple of weeks ago. They are extraordinary people and a whole spectrum all the way through society of people who mm-hmm. got Gene Roddenberry's message of humanism, and it's given them hope.
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2: An extreme heat warning in effect from 10 a.m. this morning till 8 p.m. on Thursday should cause us to look out for symptoms of heat-related illnesses. In Quartzsite, Parker, and Yuma, we expect afternoon highs near 109 degrees today. Winds mostly out of the north-northwest at 5 to 10 miles per hour. Sky should be clear tonight in all three cities with a low near 85 degrees.
4: As Nepal recovers from deadly floods, climate researchers say one thing is certain, something has to change.
5: It needs a global effort among the political leaders how to reduce the carbon emission.
4: Climate change, increasing disaster risk. Also another museum heist in Europe. We look at what's driving the surge in art robberies.
6: These are people thinking what the others can do, we can do. And that's the problem. It's becoming a plague.
4: And Fiji has an HIV crisis, but efforts to slow infection rates face another enemy, stigma.
7: People don't want to talk about HIV and AIDS because of the shame that is associated with that.
4: Plus, a small French town where China's future leaders got hot on communism.
8: C'est en France qu'ils découvrent.
9: It was in France where they discovered Marxism.
4: All today, here on The World.
10: Live from NPR News in Washington, I'm Ryland Barton. Iranian state media says the U.S. attacked multiple Iranian tankers today. It comes after Iranian Navy forces said they captured an unmanned U.S. submarine in the Strait of Hormuz. The U.S. military said one of its underwater drones had malfunctioned earlier this week, but that it did not collect sensitive information. NPR's Hadil Al-Shalchi reports.
11: Iran's Islamic Revolutionary Guard Corps' Navy division said in a statement that it had captured, quote, one of the most modern unmanned U.S. submarines in an operation on Tuesday. Iranian forces released images and video of various angles of a submarine being lifted out of water. On Sunday, Iran said it had targeted a U.S. submarine trying to enter the Strait of Hormuz, where the U.S. has imposed a naval blockade. In a statement, CENTCOM said that a U.S. underwater drone had malfunctioned more than a day ago as it was surveying regional waters. It said that the drone was an older model and that it did not collect sensitive data nor carried any classified sonar or radar equipment. Hadil Al-Shalchi, NPR News, Istanbul.
10: Canada has levied retaliatory tariffs on about $20 billion of U.S. goods. NPR's Kirk Sigler reports the Trump administration's escalating trade war with one of the U.S.'s closest allies is causing economic anxiety in border states.
12: Canada is Montana's biggest trade partner, accounting for about $1 billion in cross-border economic activity every year. Farmers here were already dealing with high diesel and fertilizer costs, and now they can expect to pay more for farm equipment. Brigitte Miranda Freer runs the Montana World Trade Center.
13: Canadian companies also purchase Montana cattle, and then they send them up to Canada where they're fed out. And by the way, when they're up there, a lot of times

American the chance for a better life. 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By the PRX Ambassador Council, whose members include Dodie and Billy Crockett, Catherine Harris and Tom Kaiser, and Judy Piggott. The World's theme music is composed by Ned Porter. The World is a co-production of GBH Boston and PRX.

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2: An extreme heat warning in effect from 10 a.m. this morning till 8 p.m. on Thursday should cause us to look out for symptoms of heat-related illnesses. In Quartzsite, Parker, and Yuma, we expect afternoon highs near 109 degrees today. Winds mostly out of the north-northwest at 5 to 10 miles per hour. Skies should be clear tonight in all three cities with a low near 85 degrees.
3: Americans spend about $3 trillion a year on credit cards. Right now, buy now, pay later is about $160 billion. So it's much smaller in comparison. But what's drawing attention here with this is that the usage patterns tend to be most heavily used by people who are really on the financial margins.
4: I'm Natalie Kitroev. That's coming up on The Daily from The New York Times.
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7: Live from NPR News in Washington, I'm Ryland Barton. Israeli officials are expressing anger over the United Kingdom's sanctions on exports from settlements in the occupied West Bank. Israel ordered the closure of its longtime ally's consulate in Jerusalem. The UK says the sanctions are in response to what it calls terrorist settlers' ethnic cleansing of Palestinians. NPR's Kerry Kahn reports.
8: Israel's foreign minister had strong words for the UK sanctions on export produced in illegal settlements in Israel's occupied West Bank. Gideon Saar called the statements by the UK's foreign secretary in support of the measures, quote, outrageous lies, morally distorted and anti-Semitic. He vowed retaliation.
9: Whoever acts against Israel, Israel will act against them, and they will lose their influence and relevance in this region. Measures against Israel will not go unanswered.
8: Saar also said the UK's action will hurt tens of thousands of Palestinian workers employed in Israeli settlements. France announced it, too, will impose sanctions. Kerry Kahn, NPR News, Tel Aviv.
7: New York City has settled two lawsuits linked to the air quality risks after the 9/11 terror attacks 25 years ago. The city is also releasing documents withheld for decades by past mayors. NPR's Brian Mann reports.
10: After the 9/11 attack, much of lower Manhattan was covered in thick dust. Mayor Zoran Mamdani says past Democratic and Republican city administrations concealed details of the toxic material in that debris.
11: These are documents that show what the city knew about the toxic air around Ground Zero, when they knew it, and how they acted to limit liability.
10: Comedian Jon Stewart campaigned for release of these documents. During a press conference, Stewart said acknowledging the devastating impact of toxic air after 9/11 is long overdue.
12: We've lost three times as many people to 9/11 related illnesses as we did on 9/11. Three times as many, almost 10,000 people.
10: On Friday, during a 9/11 ceremony, New York City will hold a moment of silence for those who've died from 9/11 related illnesses. Brian Mann, NPR News, New York.
7: Authorities say all five people who were killed in Sunday's Amazon cargo plane crash in Miami were inside a cleaning crew van. NPR's Joel Rose reports.
13: The Miami-Dade County Sheriff says all five of the people who died in the crash at Miami International Airport were in a van

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1: An extreme heat warning in effect from 10 a.m. this morning till 8 p.m. on Thursday should cause us to look out for symptoms of heat-related illnesses. In Quartzsite, Parker, and Yuma, we expect afternoon highs near 109 degrees today. Winds mostly out of the north-northwest at 5 to 10 miles per hour. Skies should be clear tonight in all three cities with a low near 85 degrees.
2: 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Stick around for NPR headlines. It's 4 o'clock.
3: Securing the two-state solution in its fullest form is the north star of this government's policy, and indeed of successive British governments over decades.
4: The United Kingdom is banning imports from Israeli West Bank settlements.
5: We'll tell you the details and how Israel is responding.
4: For Tuesday, September 8th, it's All Things Considered from NPR News. I'm Scott Detrow.
5: And I'm Sasha Pfeiffer. 25 years later, there's still controversy over just how dangerous the air in Lower Manhattan was after the 9/11 attacks.
6: We've lost three times as many people to 9/11 related illnesses as we did on 9/11. Three times as many, almost 10,000 people.
4: And telehealth abortions have become more frequent in the years since the Supreme Court overturned Roe v. Wade.
5: Tomorrow, a federal court hears arguments on restricting them.
7: I think people are shell-shocked. What do you mean I can just get on my cell phone and get abortion pills? What?
4: We will have those stories and much more after this newscast.
8: Live from NPR News in Washington, I'm Ryland Barton. U.S. officials say the military struck five Iranian tankers today, and Iranian state media says Iran has launched missiles toward U.S. targets in Jordan. The exchange of attacks come after Iran's Navy says it seized an unmanned U.S. submarine, threatening further escalation. NPR's Greg Myrie reports.
9: Iran's Revolutionary Guard Corps says it trapped the submarine early Tuesday. This is according to Iranian media reports. Iran claimed the sub was equipped with the latest technology and released photos of it being lifted out of the water. On the U.S. side, Captain Tim Hawkins, a spokesman for Central Command, said the underwater drone malfunctioned while, quote, surveying regional waters in support of ongoing operations. He described the drone as an older model that neither collected sensitive data nor carried any classified sonar or radar equipment. The U.S. and Iran have maintained dueling blockades of the strait for months and continue to clash periodically. Greg Myrie, NPR News, Washington.
8: President Trump says he's going to block the U.S. government's procurement system from buying Canadian goods. It comes after Canada put in place about $20 billion worth of retaliatory tariffs on U.S. goods today, as NPR's Emily Fang reports.
10: Writing on his social media site Truth Social, Trump took umbrage with Canada's strict limits on American dairy imports, which has been a historical point of contention with the U.S., and he accused Canada of running, quote, a scam, in response to which Trump said he'd ordered the GSA to remove all Canadian origin products. The GSA is the federal government's procurement platform, and it handles hundreds of billions of dollars of orders and contracts for goods and software and other services that support federal offices. Trump also threatened over the weekend to stop Canadian aircraft company Bombardier from selling in the U.S., to which the Canadian company put out a statement explaining much of its supply chain and its parts are made in the U.S. at American companies. Emily Fang, NPR News, the White House.
8: Over a million children lost SNAP food benefits over the past year, and it's impacting access to free breakfast and lunch at schools. NPR's Juliana Kim reports.
11: Tens of thousands of schools in the U.S. offer free meals to all of its students, regardless of income, through the community eligibility provision. In this program, the federal government helps pay for universal free meals, depending on how many families are on assistance, like SNAP. Paige Shoemaker DeMayo is an education policy analyst at the Center for American Progress, and she says the dramatic decline in SNAP participation is causing school officials to worry.
12: They're going to have to start picking up some of the tab, and then they have to make a tough decision about looking at their budget to determine if they can afford to continue to provide free meals for all or not.
11: So far, dozens of schools have announced an end to their universal free meal programs.
8: NPR's Juliana Kim reporting. U.S. stocks sank today. This is NPR News. New Hampshire primary voters are choosing candidates.

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3: It's a warm evening in Quartzsite, Parker, and Yuma as temperatures slowly fall to about 85 degrees. Winds are shifting direction, still seeing